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2: The standard by which God determines goodness is the character of God Himself. As Calvin once said, that when we keep our eyes on the horizontal level, fixed on this earthly plane, on the terrestrial sphere, we begin to think of ourselves more highly than we ought. We begin to flatter ourselves and consider ourselves as slightly less than demigods, until once we turn our gaze to heaven and contemplate just for a single second what kind of being God is. If we do that for an instant, suddenly our self-image is shattered. And we realize that if we examine ourselves in light of the character of God, that we must repent in dust and ashes.
3: People tend to think that they're good. Not perfect, perhaps, but compared to others, they're doing okay. But that's because they have a distorted definition of moral goodness. It's good to have you with us for another week of Renewing Your Mind. And this week, we'll be introduced to several people who encountered Jesus face to face. And today, we meet the rich young ruler.
2: While we're doing the broadcast for the radio audience, at the same time, we're videotaping these programs. And the bane of my existence for videotaping is to have some woman come beforehand and put all kinds of makeup all over my face and put powder on me. And I don't know how people can stand to do that sort of thing on a regular basis. But on this occasion, the woman who's in charge of makeup also does this sort of thing for the new Golf Channel. And we were talking about that Golf Channel and about how people are responding in this country to unique opportunities for instruction by some of the greatest golf teachers in the world, who are now made available to the public at large through the magic of television. As we were speaking about that, I thought of the one question that golf professionals are asked more frequently than any other question. And that question is simply this: what am I doing wrong? You know, most of us are loath to look for criticism, but the one group of people who are masochistic enough to seek criticism are people who play golf. And they go to their golf teacher and they'll say, "Tell me what I'm doing wrong." The standard reply from the golf professional, of course, in that circumstance is to say it's not so much what you're doing wrong, it's what you're not doing right. And then they take that opportunity to begin to give them instruction. But when we ask questions because we're looking for solutions to problems or ways to get where we want to go, we ask these questions like what, when, why, where, how, and so on. Now, the person we're going to look at today who came face to face with Christ is a man who asked Jesus probably the single most important question that a human being could ever ask of Jesus. You might ask yourself the question if you had the opportunity to meet Jesus face to face and ask him one question. What question would you ask? Well, this man was in a hurry to ask Jesus his question. He pressed through the crowd and apparently rushed up to him with great enthusiasm and flattered Jesus with a few nice words of formal address, saying to him, "Good teacher, what must I do to inherit eternal life?" Other translations put it this way: "Good teacher, what shall I do in order to inherit eternal life?"

eternal life. Now, to ask a question like that is to ask the ultimate question. And let's take a few moments to look carefully at that particular question. This isn't a matter of improving one's golf swing, but we have the same first part of the question, what? And we'll take the second word, must or shall I do? It's an obvious question. What does it take to get into the kingdom of God? Obviously, different things that people objectives and to reach certain goals. And that's the question on this man's mind. What do I have to do? He's asking, what are the requirements for getting into the kingdom of God? He's not asking Jesus, what do you have to do in order that I might get into the kingdom of God? He doesn't ask, what does God do to make it possible for me to get into the kingdom of God? But he wants to know what he has to do as a human being. Now, in that regard, we're not interested in this person who's usually referred to as the rich young ruler because of the implications of this question simply for him. But let him represent every man today, because as I say, he is asking of Jesus the ultimate question. Well, Jesus is the master teacher, rarely answered questions that people pose to him in a direct manner. Frequently, when a question was posed to Jesus, Jesus would so shape and formulate his answer as that he would use the question as an occasion for teaching people something that was profoundly important. Now, we notice in the text, let's look, if we will, at Mark's record of this, beginning in chapter 10, verse 17. Now, as he was going out on the road, one came running, knelt before him, and asked him, "Good teacher, what shall I do that I may inherit eternal life?" Now again, here is an eager person, a seeker, if you will, at least who gives the outward appearance of seeking truth from a man that he regarded at least as an outstanding teacher of the things of God, perhaps even as a prophet. And so he runs up to Jesus and he kneels before him. Now, this is a man of great wealth, of great education, and of great social standing. And yet he humbles himself before Jesus and says, "What shall I do to inherit eternal life?" On the surface, it seems like this man is the most humble creature that Jesus has met to this point in his ministry. And he extols the virtue of Christ, calling him good teacher. Well, Jesus answers the question indirectly. The first thing he does is respond to this description of himself that had come from the mouth of the rich young man. So Jesus said to him, "Why do you call me good? No one is good but one, that is God." So we see that Jesus, for the moment at least, evades the question and raises a question of his own to this young man. He says to him, "Why do you call me good?" And there's a thinly veiled rebuke in this, that what is implicit in the question now becomes explicit in Jesus' explanation for why he gives this rebuke. "Don't you know that there is only one who is good, namely God?" Now, that may offend our sensibilities in this day and age because we live in a culture that has been so pervasively influenced by the philosophy of humanism that we've heard it said so often we begin to believe the idea that human beings are fundamentally, basically good. We may do things that are wrong. We grant willingly that no one is perfect.

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0: with a question. How can you be sure that Jesus Christ will return and rule the world? John MacArthur shows you some compelling proof tomorrow as we continue his study, The Return and Reign of Jesus Christ. Be here for another 30 minutes of unleashing God's truth one verse at a time on Grace to You.
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0: you have decisions you've made in your past that leave you with lingering regret? Maybe a recent mistake you've made that has left you feeling ashamed? Today on Truth for Life, Alistair Begg points out why our failures are never final with God. Let's turn on our Bibles to John chapter 21, where we'll see the Apostle Peter's spiritual failure and his restoration.
1: Well, we have been proceeding through the Gospel of John at a somewhat leisurely pace, considering each of the truly, truly statements of Jesus. Of those statements, only two that I have found are directed expressly to Simon Peter. One of them we just read, you can see it there in the 18th verse. Truly, truly, I say to you, when you were young, you used to dress yourself and walk wherever you wanted. But when you're old, you will stretch out your hands, and another will dress you and carry you where you do not want to go. It's a very solemn statement on the part of Jesus. It surely must have reverberated to the very core of Simon Peter himself. And in order to come to terms with this truly, truly statement, I want us, first of all, to recognize that in it we have a prediction of Peter's death. And that comes within the context of the revelation of Jesus himself, and that in turn, in the context of an examination conducted by Jesus in relationship to Peter. First of all, though, here in this statement, a prediction of Peter's death. Perhaps it would be better to refer to it as a prophecy or a promise. The solemn nature of it, truly, truly, I tell you the truth. Everything that Jesus says is true, but he chooses on certain occasions to introduce what he's saying in this particular fashion. He speaks, as always, straightforwardly, candidly, we might say, and in addressing Peter in this way, his words are hard, but as we will see, they're necessary. Jesus is actually saying to Peter, you know, you, as you look back on your life, understand this. Now, in the present tense, I want you to know that life is going to be different for you. You're going to eventually stretch out your arms and you're going to be carried where you do not want to go. Where does he not want to go? Well, he didn't want to go to crucifixion, which, as John is about to explain, is the nature of the euphemism. And it is an important point to pause and recognize something, that the absence of people through death is a sad and painful reality.

0: It's the new normal. Driving a 13-year-old car. That's the average. And many have no plans to upgrade anytime soon. But why are people keeping these older cars longer? For some, it's because of high interest rates. For others, it's sticker shock at what new vehicles now cost. But many owe their thanks to superior engineering. Today's cars simply last longer than they used to. And while keeping a car longer now may make sense, it's still a perishable thing. The best cars do not last forever. Jesus reminds us, do not lay up for yourselves treasure on earth where moth and rust destroy. Welcome to Haven Today. I'm David Wolin, sharing the great story that's all about Jesus. We're in a series called The Promise of Jesus. In the last couple of weeks, we've been looking at the life of Jesus through the eyes of the Apostle John. And it's been meaningful to ponder that unique view that John had of his time with Jesus. And of course, all the Bible is Holy Spirit inspired, but still the flavor and the personality every biblical writer brings comes through. And John was someone who knew that Jesus had loved him and that he had beheld the glory of Jesus. And this week, we're shifting our attention to the latter half of John's gospel, to what Jesus prayed after the Last Supper in John 17. There, with the cross in view, he prayed for himself, his followers, and for you and me. And to help me share this incredible chapter of Scripture, we're going to hear also from Charles Morris, who is the speaker on this program for 25 years. I'm actually taking a few days off this week to get some time away with family, so we're going to go back to a series Charles and I recorded together. So stick around and enjoy some fellowship around God's Word. And along these lines, I also want to remind you that we still have the new animated film, Light of the World. And what stands out about it most is how faithfully it portrays the life of Christ through the eyes of the youngest disciple. This scene depicts Christ's triumphal entry into Jerusalem. It's the Messiah!
1: My legs. His power and love know no bounds.
2: He fixed my stall. It was adequate.
3: Jesus, my boy.
4: Raise him. He healed me.
5: Yeah. Messiah.
2: Hosanna.
3: Did he see that? Jesus believed in me.
2: Jesus. Yeah. Let's hear it.
1: How dare they call you Messiah?
2: Oh, what?
1: Silence these people now!
6: If not these people, then the rocks themselves would shout to heaven. It's time for all nature to celebrate. The mute will speak. The deaf will hear. The blind will see.
0: A clip there from the feature film Light of the World, and it does feature a clear gospel message with an invitation to receive Christ as Savior. 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You can do that by phone at 865-HAVEN, 865-HAVEN, or online, haventoday.org, haventoday.org. And now, getting us started, we'll look to Jesus with Caleb and Kelsey. Here's King of Kings.

0: That was King of Kings from Caleb and Kelsey. This is Haven Today. I'm David Wolin. And now we return to a joint teaching series Charles Morris and I recorded several years ago. First, we'll hear from Charles, and then I'll join him a little later.
1: Last week, we started thinking about Jesus. Our Lord has this comforting presence for his people. He gives us hope when we're hopeless, and he brings us joy when we have sorrow. And when we're down, he lifts our heads high. But that's not all. When we enjoy, when we relish the presence of Jesus, we're also reminded of the promise of Jesus. Or might I even say the promises of Jesus, or the I wills, as I mentioned earlier. When we spend time with Christ, we are encouraged to trust in the promises that he left us. So why don't you join me? Let's spend some time with Jesus this week, looking at John 17. Now, it's been called the High Priestly Prayer. It's the longest prayer recorded by Christ in all the Scripture. It makes sense. In John 17, Jesus intercedes for his people, just like a priest would. But a friend of mine, the late pastor James Montgomery Boyce in Philadelphia, gave this chapter another name, the True Lord's Prayer. Do you remember all the times when Jesus went alone to pray? He does it often in the synoptics, Matthew, Mark, and Luke. You've probably thought to yourself like I have, what is he saying to his heavenly Father during those long hours? I think he may have prayed for some of the things we read about recorded in John 17. In this Lord's Prayer, we're given a unique look into the heart of our Lord. And that which is most important to him is on display in this prayer. It's moments before his arrest. What was he thinking about? God the Father, his 12 disciples, and even every single believer who would come after the disciples. Yes, even you, if you know Jesus. John 17, verses 1 and 2. Jesus looked up to heaven and cried out in prayer, "Father, the hour has come. Glorify your Son, that your Son may glorify you. For you granted him authority over all the people, that he might give eternal life to all those you have given him." So let me just ask both of us, how do you normally begin your prayers? You may begin with the A in Acts, adoration, praising God for his character, his loving kindness, for example. But this prayer by Jesus begins differently. He begins with "the hour has come." There's a sense of urgency to this prayer. You might understand this. It's similar to when you come rushing into the kids' room and tell your children, "It's time." It wakes everyone in the room up. The disciples were nearby to hear this prayer, and I think it probably woke some of them up. What hour was this? It was the hour of Jesus' suffering and death. Throughout John's gospel, we hear that it was not yet his hour. Some of his disciples even heard him say it wasn't yet his hour, but now it was time for him to be handed over. And Jesus prayed knowing what would come soon. And he made this striking request to his Father in heaven, "Glorify your Son, that your Son may glorify you." Jesus, the Messiah, asked to be glorified, to be clothed with splendor and honor. Now that's an appropriate request as God's Son. He's worthy of that glory. But he didn't ask out of selfish ambition. He desired to be glorified, that he would in turn glorify the Father. But will Jesus be glorified? The hour of suffering has come, after all. He's been dealing with the religious leaders of the day all throughout John's gospel. They've been butting heads, and rather than wanting to glorify Jesus, the religious leaders have wanted to kill him, destroy him. And after Jesus asks the Father to glorify him, he then proceeds to say, "For you granted him authority over all people." The Son should be glorified because he was given authority by the Father. But once again, there's some tension between the prayer and the reality. If Jesus has authority over all, then why was he subjecting himself to the ridicule and slander of the Pharisees? Why would he allow himself to be arrested one chapter later, chapter 18? He should be the chief prosecutor against the religious leaders. And instead, the one with authority over all people would be tried and then found guilty in a kangaroo court. The greatest injustice ever committed would occur in a matter of hours. The ruler of all the earth would die at the hands of sinful people. Why did this have to happen? Well, if you stop the passage there, I'm sure you might be wondering, where do you find the promise of Jesus? It seems like his prayer would remain unanswered, or worse, that the Father would respond with no. But we're going to find some good news here. In Jesus' prayer for himself, he has our good in mind, doesn't he, David?
0: We do, Charles, and in this passage, especially our good and his glory. There's a lot of places in Scripture showing us that truth, but I don't think we see it anywhere more clearly than right here in John 17. And that's especially in these five verses we're looking at today. Verses 1 through 5, the word glory or glorify shows up five times. And anytime you find that kind of repetition in the Bible, it's time to break out your pen or highlighter because it's really, really important. As you were pointing out, this prayer is all about the glory of the Son and of the Father, each one glorifying the other. But Charles, you spoke a moment ago about the tension between the authority that Jesus has over all people and the fact that he's about to be killed by the authorities in Jerusalem. But there's no tension in John's gospel. In fact, these are linked. All we have to do is look at what Jesus said about his life and death earlier in John 10. He said, "No one takes it from me, but I lay it down of my own accord. I have authority to lay it down and authority to take it up again." And Jesus uses that authority to do that and to give his people eternal life. But that raises the question, what is eternal life? Well, if you or I went out on the street and we started asking people this question, what kind of answers would we get? One person might say, "Eternal life? That's a myth religious people believe." Another person might say the obvious, "Eternal life means you live forever." Or you might hear what a neighbor told me recently. He said, "I just hope the big guy upstairs will be happy with how I've lived my life and will let me into heaven. That's all any of us can hope for." Well, are any of those answers right? I hope you can give an emphatic no. Jesus puts it simply. He says, and Charles, this is the good news. He says, "Now this is eternal life, that they know you, the only true God, and Jesus Christ, whom you have sent." Now that is an exclusive statement. No room for counterpoint or caveat. Eternal life comes from knowing God who revealed himself in the person of Jesus Christ. But, and this is really important, what does it mean to know this God? What kind of knowledge are we talking about? Charles, you mentioned the late James Montgomery Boyce, and he pointed out that there are at least four kinds of knowledge with respect to knowing God, and three of them fall woefully short. Here's the first, awareness knowledge. Well, did you know this is an election year in the U.S.? That's awareness knowledge. Or, "Sir, did you know the speed limit in this neighborhood is 25 miles an hour?" Well, that's a lack of awareness knowledge, but you get the point. And there's another type, information knowledge. This kind is more detailed, a precise knowledge of the facts, even expertise. How many biblical scholars are there out there with expertise in the text of Scripture, but yet do not believe a word they say? This kind of knowledge does not save a person. And according to Romans 1, there's another type, a third type of knowledge that also leaves a person without excuse. That's experience knowledge. And I like the way Boyce put it. I'll just quote him. "We might think of this as the experience of a person who goes out into the fields around his house on a summer night and looks up into the twinkling heavens and returns saying, 'I have experienced God. Do not give me any of your theology. I do not want words. I have experienced the real thing.'" Well, that's very common these days, isn't it? But what does Romans 1 tell us? That since the creation of the world, God's invisible qualities, his eternal power and divine nature have been clearly seen, being understood from what has been made so that people are without excuse. But praise God, there is a fourth kind of knowledge, and that's the knowledge Jesus gives us. It's the knowledge of a personal encounter, of a relationship. You see, like Isaiah in the Old Testament, if the living God makes himself known to you, you get an immediate sense of his holiness, an awful sense of your great depth of sin, and with that, you know you have great personal need, that you're bankrupt, you can't help yourself. And that's the point. That's why eternal life is something that only Jesus can give. But eternal life is not a commodity, it's found in a person. And the language used by Jesus to describe this beautiful mystery is language of union. He says, you and me, and I and you. So the life that we receive from Christ flows directly from him and into us. Now, having said this, having given this great promise of eternal life, Jesus declares back to his Father, I have brought you glory on earth by finishing the work you gave me to do. And now, Father, glorify me in your presence with the glory I had with you before the world began. So Jesus is declaring that his work is complete. He's anticipating his return to the Father and to have restored to him the glory that was his into eternity past together with the Father and the Holy Spirit. Eternal life is not simply a ticket into heaven. It's entry into the eternal fellowship of the Godhead. As Paul wrote in 1 Corinthians 9, what no eye has seen, what no ear has heard, what no human mind has conceived, the things that God has prepared for those who love him.

0: It's a musical group from Cahaba Park Church in Birmingham, Alabama, called The Corner Room. And here, a word-for-word song from John 17, verses 1 through 11. I'm David Wolin, and this is Haven Today. It's summer, the kids are out of school, and it's a great time to watch a movie together as a family. The new animated film, Light of the World, is one that shares Christ and gives a clear gospel presentation at the end. So pop some popcorn and get ready to enjoy a movie for adults and kids alike. 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And as our way of saying thank you, we'd love for you to have Light of the World on DVD. 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I'm David Wolin. Won't you come back again next time? We'll be keeping it all about Jesus. It's The Great Story here on Haven Today.
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2: There's a man in the Old Testament with a name quite tough to pronounce. 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And today on Insight for Living, Chuck Swindoll says his story is actually our story. Because grace isn't God helping those who help themselves. It's God seeking out the helpless, the sinful, the enemy, meeting us with arms wide open. Today's message on God's grace is part of Chuck's 12-part series called How Great is Our God.
3: Today on The Grace of God, we're going to look at Mephibosheth. 2 Samuel chapter 9. David has come to the throne. His predecessor, King Saul, has died. The family of Saul have fled away, though David exterminated none of them. But when Saul died, Ziba,

0: The world's oldest surviving Rolls-Royce, manufactured back in 1904, was sold in a London auction back in December 2007 for $7,275,000. 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They did it for the investment. 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They give because they want to invest in changing lives, an investment that will go on long after that $7 million Rolls-Royce has turned to rust. 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
1: Summer has a way of bringing people outside. 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God has always liked meeting people in regular places. On hillsides, at tables, in boats, along roads. That matters because some people think they need the perfect setting to hear from God. But a lot of life is lived with distractions, interruptions, and grass that needs mowing. And still, God is near, still speaking through His Word, still faithful in the little moments you almost miss. So as summer opens the days a little, don't miss the holy things tucked inside the ordinary ones. A conversation, a laugh, a prayer. God is not waiting for life to get less messy before He meets with you. He already knows your address. 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

0: and Dearborn and a good chunks of Texas these days. This is Wretched Radio. Zoink Scoob, have you read the report? We'll give you the sanitized version because this is just ugly. This is, you read a story like this and you run for a bath. What is going on? Let me take you to Great Britain. There's a report that is not receiving the amount of attention that I believe it should. It is awakening some. It is giving voice to others. It's called the Rape Gang Report. Lovely. That's right. A group, it's an independent group that decided, let's investigate what is going on with the number of, I'm just going to use that adjective because it applies here, white girls that are being taken, kidnapped, raped, impregnated, sold into the sex trade. And it appears, according to this report, the officials are just turning a blind eye to it. They don't want to be accused of being, you guessed it, racist. And the cost? Over 250,000 young white girls have been subjected to repeated rape, gang rape, trafficking, torture, pregnancy, forced Islamic conversion, and of course, just totally traumatized. And the true number, it most likely is substantially higher. Nevertheless, this report is, I think, something that should be spoken of a whole lot more in, I don't know, Parliament? Perhaps King Charles, you know, the defender of faith, could have a conversation with his Islamic friends to ask, are we going to deal with this? You going to denounce this? Are there any loud voices from Islam saying this is totally unacceptable? We denounce that kind of behavior and the people behind it and their expression of Islam. We reject it. I don't hear those voices. Sorry for the details on this, but I think we simply need to know statistical facts because this is an issue. It is not just happening in Great Britain. It is happening in America. This is not a popular sentiment, but observationally, it is simply undeniable. The Islamic religion, as it is expressed by hundreds of millions of Muslims, is not compatible with Western civilization. What is our government going to do about it? According to the report, the attackers are overwhelmingly Muslim foreigners. 87% of those convicted in these group-based child sex exploitation cases, we've even got a little CSE acronym for it, distinctively Islamic names. The vast majority of men involved in these gangs were not convicted. An imam with the Oxford Islamic Congregation believed the true proportion of gang members who are Muslims is around 95%. What percentage of the population are they? I think about maybe 3%, maybe. I take that back. The Muslim proportion, 6% of the general population of Britain, and yet 95% of these atrocities are committed by them. I don't think we have a problem with the Islamic religion. I think the problem is the Islamic religion. While the largest rape gangs were operated by Pakistani Muslims, smaller groups from Somali, Iran, Syria, Turkey, and other Muslim origins were also involved. The report goes on to say these gangs were religiously motivated to carry out these rapes under the theological teaching of, I'll give this my best shot, Al-Wala Wal-Bara, which demands subjugation of the infidel, including sex slavery as a form of subjugation. Where do they get this from? Their holy book. Where do they get this from? Their founder. This is nothing new. And yet Great Britain, it appears, according to this report, they don't want to deal with it, even though all of the names associated with these have Islamic origin to them. Muslim armies have used this teaching to justify rape across the world for 1,400 years. Can a reformation happen in a system that is so entrenched in these wicked teachings? Well, not yet. Not yet. In Great Britain, the rape gangs started more than 50 years ago. The first recorded case specifically of Pakistani rape gangs goes back to 1955. Four Bradford-based Pakistanis were charged with raping a 15-year-old girl. Honestly, just you can't read this. And I you shouldn't be able to read this or hear this and not go, hold on a second. This has got to stop. This is how do we continue to let something like this happen? It's escalated in recent decades, especially following Tony Blair's 1997 start of orchestrated mass immigration. I think that's about the time it started here, where so many of the Somalians were immigrated, I guess, brought in legally into the state of Minnesota, which, by the way, hold on, I've got this here. Yeah, okay. Just a Somali professor, because of all the fraud that is going on in the great state of Minnesota, well, the formerly great state of Minnesota, the lakes are still great. The politics, not great at all. A Somali professor said 87% of Minnesota fraudsters are Somali because they're still transitioning to American values. Naturally, it's a professor from McAllister College in St. Paul, Minnesota. It was McAllister College. And I can't even remember where I was. It was on Snelling. I could see Snelling Avenue. I could see the football stadium and talking to a young woman who was going to school. No, she was St. Kate's. No, it was McAllister. And McAllister, and asking her about reality. Is this really real? Now, this is 20 some years ago, long before we all got really, educated in postmodernism, where she said that when I expressed that I believe that Oprah Winfrey is the great goddess of the universe, which a lot of people actually affirm. When I said that Oprah Winfrey is the great goddess of the universe, and I believe when I die, I'm going to join her in her mansion where I'm going to have really healthy meals prepared for me every single day and play tennis with Stedman or something like that. Am I wrong? No. Okay. All right. That was going on 20 some years ago at McAllister College. Now they've got a professor defending Somalian fraud because they're just getting assimilated. Well, what does that tell you? I mean, what kind of an indictment is that towards Somalia? You mean that's the norm there? He wrote, most Somalis find themselves either fleeing the country or becoming refugees and locally internal displaced people. When the structures that hold the society together begin to melt, you find yourself in a condition where you just kind of have to grab what you can for yourself. Oh, you got, well, okay. I guess so. If you say so, if the end justifies the means, I guess. My argument, wrote the professor, is that I think most of the Somali Americans and Minnesota Somalis are transitioning. I wonder if he knows what that word means in common parlance these days. And some of them have successfully transitioned to a world in which they embrace the laws and ethics and the values of the state of Minnesota and the United States. But there are many who are still floundering. You think that it is somehow okay to embezzle money from the rest of us because you're floundering? You're transitioning? Grotesque. Back to Great Britain we go. Authorities purposefully and willfully ignored the mass abuse, according again to this study, that they turned a blind eye to what was going on, specifically blaming the Labour Party for government failures. Apparently it was top down. Police, schools, government officials, people just didn't want to deal with this because it was considered racist. A Daily Express investigation revealed that Khan, what's a Khan? He's the mayor of London, Sadiq Khan, had direct access to the documents detailing exactly these patterns of offending. He read the files, yet continued to deny the existence of grooming gangs in public. The report also claims the current prime minister, who isn't, as my understanding, was directly responsible for more than 13,000 cases being dropped. If true, how's that working out for you, Great Britain? This is Wretched Radio.
1: 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And Dr. Jason Lyle has spent his entire career studying the universe. 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
1: 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We've brought together a team of fellows, people like Tim Challies, Dr. Jason Lyle, Dr. Andrew Walker, Dr. Greg Gifford, Pastor Brad Bigney, Todd Friel, Dr. John Krotz, Libby Clausen, Dr. Adam Tyson, and they're all committed to teaching the word without apology. And the reason that we've been able to bring voices like this together in one place is because of our gospel partners. Just go to FortisInstitute.org right now. Wretched. Amazing grace. Amazing gospel. Let's be honest. Most Christian TV makes you want to change the channel. It's either so watered down it says nothing, or so weird you're embarrassed someone might walk in while you're watching it. 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
2: Important dates in Christian history. 1807. The British Parliament votes to abolish the slave trade. Its decision is owing in large part to the tireless efforts of the Christian politician, William Wilberforce. Wilberforce's example spurred on abolitionist efforts in America for the next 55 years. This is Wretched Radio with Todd Friel.
0: Let's do a compare and contrast, shall we? This is Wretched Radio. This is a, according to the YouTube machine, a beautiful Islamic call to prayer viewed by 9.9 million people. The comments honestly kind of surprised me. I would expect Muslims to say that they love this sound, perhaps because they grew up with it in the Middle East, or Dearborn, Michigan, and it just brings back warm memories for them. But I was surprised at the number of Christians who claim this is a really beautiful sound to them. One Christian saying this is very powerful. Another one saying this would be very good for stress release. Hoofda. The Buddhists, they have deep respect for the Muslims. This is divine, they said, which is weird because I didn't think Buddhists actually believed in the divine. Another person said, you get so lost in his soothing voice, giving so much thanks to God. At least he can hold a note. Let's contrast that to another religious song, shall we?

By the way, that's the Sydney Opera House. That's located in Sydney. If you didn't, I'm helpful in that way, where I, by the way, received an email from a buddy in Australia who is reporting on the Australian Baptist Ministries in response to the Southern Baptist Convention. Well, at least they sing pretty songs at the Opera House. Guided by our own convictions, they write in Australia, context and biblical interpretation, our movement affirms the full and equal participation of both women and men in all areas of ministry and church leadership. So this is a liberal Baptist sect. While we deeply respect the autonomy of our local congregations to discern their own practices, I'll bet they don't. We remain committed to supporting, recognizing, and empowering women as pastors and leaders. This position aligns with our membership in the Baptist World Alliance. Remember that BWA, Baptist World Alliance. That's from Australia.

0: we go, a rather stunning report on gang rapes there that hundreds of thousands of predominantly white girls being sold into sex trafficking, being abused, raped, impregnated. It is grotesque. You don't want to read the report. I just read a summary of it where they gleaned just to like give you, okay, here's the lowlights of the deal. Apparently, the rest of it is like what's going on there is really, when is the government going to do something? Because according to this report, they haven't been doing anything. What else is the government of Great Britain doing these days? They're voting against a ban on first cousin marriage. That's right. There was a proposal that first cousin marriage be banned. Why? Because of the problems that it causes genetically. But 55% of British Pakistanis marry first cousins. So why did the parliament not want to vote for legislation forbidding first cousin marriage? Because 55% of British Pakistanis marry their first cousins. Now, this was posted by Josh Fermi. F-E-R-M-E. A 2002 study revealed that while Pakistani babies make up 4% of UK births, they account for 30% of birth defects. Gotta take a look at that math. In 2013, a larger study found that 37% of babies with birth defects were Pakistani first cousin marriages. 37 times the national average. And yet, not even for the sake of babies will they do something that is just being wise or kind or protective. Why? Because it appears a great many politicians in Great Britain simply don't want to offend people that are raping their girls. Another story out of Great Britain. This is French. Sorry. Let's go to France. We'll go across the bay. A woman who was assaulted by a Tunisian migrant. She had the audacity to say, "Hey, we got a problem here. we got to do something about this." And for her troubles, she was convicted of hate speech for saying that immigrant men endanger women. Rapes in France have more than tripled between 2016 and 2023. And it just keeps going up. Simultaneously, the escalation of migration remains unchecked. The court, by the way, they decided to be lenient with her. They only fined her €1,000 for saying immigrant men are endangering women. They can't say it because anything that is perceived as something that might incite a religion, they're not doing this for the Christian religion. I don't think that any government has ever said, look, we got to make sure that we don't offend the Christians because, you know, that they are just a powder keg. They are just waiting to blow up. So let's make sure, everybody, be nice to the Christians or else. No, it's only one particular religion. Christian Post, interestingly, wrote an article asking the question, is Islam or secularism more dangerous to the world? Statistically, secularism is when it comes to the number of deaths. These statistics, they might help you with apologetics when people make the accusation, you know, Christians, they're always causing wars and they're killing people all over the place. And look at history. Well, let's take a look at history, shall we? Non-religious historians Philip and Axelrod make an observation. In their three-volume Encyclopedia of Wars, they found that of the 1,763 wars fought throughout human history, only 123 were religious in nature. That's less than 7%. You might want to bury that statistic inside of your memory bank. 7% of wars have been caused by religions. However, take Islam's conflicts out of the equation, and the number drops to 3.23%. Why? Because Islam has accounted for almost 4% of all of these wars. In other words, they are the most bellicose religion. Note, Buddhists can be warrior-like. So can Hindus. Islam leads the way, hands down. Political scientist R.J. Rummel spent years documenting what governments have done to their own people. His conclusion is chilling. He wrote a book called Death by Government. These statistics, almost 170 million men, women, and children have been shot, beaten, tortured, knifed, burned, starved, frozen, crushed, or worked to death, buried alive, drowned, hung, bombed, or killed. In a myriad of ways, governments have inflicted death on unarmed, helpless citizens and foreigners. The dead could conceivably be nearly 360 million people. Now, this isn't a commentary on what has been a just war and what isn't. And the point is that secular governments have been responsible for a whole lot of deaths. So don't let people use that statistic as a Christians and religion. It's very, very bad. You should know, of course, communism has accounted for most of these statistics. Stalin, Mao, Pol Pot, very, very bellicose. But that doesn't mean that Islam ain't a contender, because it absolutely is. And historically, we see that they have been willing to invade nations, and it has been driven by their theology. Now, here's where it can get frustrating. We can call on our governments. No, we can and should call on our governments. You need to do a better job of vetting people that come into this country to make sure that they actually genuinely assimilate, which in my estimation would require a denunciation of their actual beliefs. But there is something that I can do. There is something you can do. I hear an awful lot of activity, and this is good, by the way. A lot of churches will have Spanish-speaking ministries. Awesome. Do you know what I don't see a lot of? Ministries for Muslims. Ministries for Hindus. So if you get frustrated by a gang rape report and other horrific stories, there's something we can do. Evangelize these people. Until tomorrow, go serve your king.
1: This summer, as you're driving your kids around to soccer or softball practice, to the pool or a friend's house, keep your radio dial set right here. It will set a good positive tone for those busy car rides with the kids. We are the Cornerstone.

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1: During Jesus' ministry on earth, he miraculously demonstrated again and again that he came from God and that he was indeed the God-man. However, even though some of the religious leaders had seen Jesus work these powerful miracles again and again, they would not believe that Jesus was the Messiah. For example, listen to what happened on this particular occasion.
2: Then a demon-possessed man who was blind and unable to speak was brought to Jesus. He healed him so that the man could both speak and see. And all the crowds were astounded and said, "Perhaps this is the son of David." When the Pharisees heard this, they said, "The man drives out demons only by Beelzebul, the ruler of the demons."
1: Note what has just happened. In the full light of Christ's enormous power, these men attributed the Holy Spirit's divine work to Satan. These religious leaders' hearts were so calloused and their consciences were so seared, they cut themselves off from God's grace. And for them, this was the unpardonable sin. What does this mean for us today? Well, the truth is that there's only one unpardonable sin. It's when we finally reject Jesus Christ as the Savior of the world. The fact is, if you're concerned about your relationship with God, you have certainly not committed the unpardonable sin. Instead, you are responding to His love and grace. So listen to God's Spirit and receive the gift of salvation today, and always remember this principle to live by. We should assure people that they have not committed the unpardonable sin and encourage them to receive the gift of eternal life.
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1: Lighthouse Christ Presbyterian Church is hosting Vacation Bible School starting Monday, June 22nd, going through Friday, June 26th. 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

0: American Family News, I'm Robert Thornton. Vice President J.D. Vance said today peace talks with Iran created a good foundation for a successful final deal to end the war that began at the end of February. Vance also said Iran had agreed to invite International Atomic Energy Agency inspectors back into the country. However, Iran did not acknowledge that. See more at AFN.net. The Iranian people are reportedly devastated when they hear about the pending deal between the U.S. and their mullahs. But AFN's Steve Jordahl reports it is creating an amazing openness to the gospel.
1: The atmosphere inside Iran is described as disillusioned, disappointed, fearful, and hopeless. But Dr. Hormoz Shariat of Iran Alive Ministries says the people are suddenly open to the gospel.
2: I was talking to our leaders yesterday, and they were saying amazing, open, spiritual atmosphere in Iran.
1: In January, the Revolutionary Guard Corps mowed down more than 30,000 protesters in the streets, according to some reports, in an attempt to maintain control of its civilians. Iranians escaped into their homes in fear. Shariat says that's all changed.
2: The fear is gone. We go on public street and we see people freely listen and talk about Jesus Christ. Because before they were afraid, it's dangerous. They will get us. They will kill us.
1: He says they're finding an underground church in Iran that even experts weren't aware of.
2: People, even non-Christians, openly talk about Jesus. And he said, we're finding so many Christians out there. When we talk, they're not fearful to hide their faith.
1: Shariat says wherever there are persecuted Christians, there's been a counterintuitive, supernatural openness to the gospel. He says the Iranian people have also reached the end of their tether.
2: The people of Iran are saying we have no future. If we die, we die. We don't care. We're just going to express what we believe. If they kill us, they will kill us.
1: I'm Steve Jordahl.
0: Charlie Kirk's accused assassin is back in a Utah court as a judge rules on several defense motions in the murder case. Here's Fox's Jeff Manasso.
3: Tyler Robinson's attorneys were trying to block hearsay evidence from an upcoming preliminary hearing. Evidence that included pre-recorded testimony from Robinson's roommate, Lance Twiggs, that included a confession.
4: Accordingly, the defendant's motion is respectfully denied.
3: Judge Tony Groff also denying the defense motion to compel Twiggs to testify during the preliminary hearing for which no electronic devices will be allowed in court. The judge for now delaying his decision on whether prosecutors violated a gag order by talking to reporters and whether the death penalty should be taken off the table. Jeff Manasso, Fox News.
0: Today, Mexican President Claudia Sheinbaum said that her country seeks to restart oil shipments to Cuba soon, a move that could provide much-needed relief as the island's crisis deepens given a lack of petroleum. Mexico became a key fuel supplier to Cuba after the U.S. attacked Venezuela in early January and halted critical oil shipments. But those shipments were completely suspended when President Donald Trump threatened tariffs on any country that provided or sold oil to the island. The UK Prime Minister has resigned. Here's Fox's Greg Palcott.
5: UK Prime Minister Keir Starmer will soon be out of a job. He broke the news that he was stepping down as Prime Minister and Labour Party leader outside of No. 10 Downing Street. It was emotional and, being the lawyer that he is, diplomatic.
6: The question my party is asking now is whether I am best placed to lead us into the next general election.
5: Set to take over, by all accounts, Andy Burnham, the one-time popular mayor of Greater Manchester, the second biggest city in the UK. He left that and just won a parliament seat, allowing him to go for the top job, posting, "The Labour movement has always been at its strongest when it looks forward with confidence and purpose. We'll make sure this transition is a positive process of renewal for our party and our country."
0: Starmer's tenure has been plagued by a lagging economy and fallout from the appointment of former ambassador to the United States, Peter Mandelson, an associate of Jeffrey Epstein. That's all our time for this version of the news. We invite you to see more news online at AFN.net. I'm Robert Thornton.
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I wanna dance like David, I wanna faith like Paul, I wanna sing like Silas tearing down the prison walls. I wanna face that fire,

0: American Family News, I'm Robert Thornton. Vice President J.D. Vance said today peace talks with Iran created a good foundation for a successful final deal to end the war that began at the end of February. Vance also said Iran had agreed to invite International Atomic Energy Agency inspectors back into the country. However, Iran did not acknowledge that. See more at AFN.net. The Iranian people are reportedly devastated when they hear about the pending deal between the U.S. and their mullahs. But AFN's Steve Jordahl reports it is creating an amazing openness to the gospel.
1: The atmosphere inside Iran is described as disillusioned, disappointed, fearful, and hopeless. But Dr. Hormoz Shariat of Iran Alive Ministries says the people are suddenly open to the gospel.
2: I was talking to our leaders yesterday, and they were saying amazing, open, spiritual atmosphere in Iran.
1: In January, the Revolutionary Guard Corps mowed down more than 30,000 protesters in the streets, according to some reports, in an attempt to maintain control of its civilians. Iranians escaped into their homes in fear. Shariat says that's all changed.
2: The fear is gone. We go on public street and we see people freely listen and talk about Jesus Christ. Because before they were afraid, it's dangerous. They will get us. They will kill us.
1: He says they're finding an underground church in Iran that even experts weren't aware of.
2: People, even non-Christians, openly talk about Jesus. And he said, we're finding so many Christians out there. When we talk, they're not fearful to hide their faith.
1: Shariat says wherever there are persecuted Christians, there's been a counterintuitive, supernatural openness to the gospel. He says the Iranian people have also reached the end of their tether.
2: The people of Iran are saying we have no future. If we die, we die. We don't care. We're just going to express what we believe. If they kill us, they will kill us.
1: I'm Steve Jordahl.
0: Charlie Kirk's accused assassin is back in a Utah court as a judge rules on several defense motions in the murder case. Here's Fox's Jeff Manasso.
3: Tyler Robinson's attorneys were trying to block hearsay evidence from an upcoming preliminary hearing. Evidence that included pre-recorded testimony from Robinson's roommate, Lance Twiggs, that included a confession.
4: Accordingly, the defendant's motion is respectfully denied.
3: Judge Tony Groff also denying the defense motion to compel Twiggs to testify during the preliminary hearing for which no electronic devices will be allowed in court. The judge for now delaying his decision on whether prosecutors violated a gag order by talking to reporters and whether the death penalty should be taken off the table. Jeff Manasso, Fox News.
0: Today, Mexican President Claudia Sheinbaum said that her country seeks to restart oil shipments to Cuba soon, a move that could provide much-needed relief as the island's crisis deepens given a lack of petroleum. Mexico became a key fuel supplier to Cuba after the U.S. attacked Venezuela in early January and halted critical oil shipments. But those shipments were completely suspended when President Donald Trump threatened tariffs on any country that provided or sold oil to the island. The UK Prime Minister has resigned. Here's Fox's Greg Palcott.
5: UK Prime Minister Keir Starmer will soon be out of a job. He broke the news that he was stepping down as Prime Minister and Labour Party leader outside of No. 10 Downing Street. It was emotional and, being the lawyer that he is, diplomatic.
6: The question my party is asking now is whether I am best placed to lead us into the next general election.
5: Set to take over, by all accounts, Andy Burnham, the one-time popular mayor of Greater Manchester, the second biggest city in the UK. He left that and just won a parliament seat, allowing him to go for the top job, posting, "The Labour movement has always been at its strongest when it looks forward with confidence and purpose. We'll make sure this transition is a positive process of renewal for our party and our country."
0: Starmer's tenure has been plagued by a lagging economy and fallout from the appointment of former ambassador to the United States, Peter Mandelson, an associate of Jeffrey Epstein. That's all our time for this version of the news. We invite you to see more news online at AFN.net. I'm Robert Thornton.
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0: That's Blanca on Moody Radio. Hi, it's Bill Meyer with something to think about from Christian artist Toby Mack. He posted this: some seasons feel like survival, but even here, God is faithful. Even here, He's loving me through the mess.
1: This is John MacArthur inviting you to join me for Portraits of Grace. In Matthew 5, 10, and 11, Jesus said that you are blessed when people persecute, insult, or speak evil of you for His sake. Persecution literally means to harass or treat in an evil manner. Insults speaks of verbal abuse, attacking someone with vicious and mocking words. And slander refers to people telling lies about you. Perhaps you're experiencing that kind of suffering right now. If so, take heart. The Lord went through it too, and He understands how difficult it can be. He knows your heart and will minister His superabundant grace to you. Rejoice that you're found worthy to suffer for Him. This is John MacArthur, trusting your lives are portraits of grace.
2: Got grandkids? Here's Ken Canfield for Grandkids Matter.
3: As we develop close bonds with our grandchildren, we can become vital sources of comfort for them. It's as if we're telling them over and over, don't be afraid. It's going to be all right. I'm here for you. Grandparents often have that calm, reliable presence, and our grandkids thrive on it. Depending on the family situation with their parents, our grandkids may desperately need that from us. And even if their parents do a great job of providing that sense of security, we can add to our own. And even if their parents do a great job of providing that sense of security, we can add our own expressions of consistent love and support that will be different from that of the parents, but also very valuable. See more about what we're doing for grandparents and get information about my book, The Heart of Grandparenting, at grandkidsmatter.org.
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0: Pastor Greg Laurie says, if God created the heavens and earth, then he's more than adequate to meet your needs. 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
2: A heartbreaking story out of Louisiana reminds us of the need to ban chemical abortion. Reports show a 17-year-old girl was allegedly given abortion drugs against her will, resulting in the premature delivery of her baby at only 23 weeks. Remarkably, both mother and child survived, though the baby remains hospitalized receiving care. Whatever your views on abortion, hopefully we can at least agree that forced abortion is a profound violation of human dignity, and no mother should be drugged with the deadly chemical abortion pill.
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3: Two most useful words that we need to actually use more often are okay and no. Hey, this is Debbie Griffith. Many times we're trying to be such people pleasers, so we say yes instead of no, or we try and fix ourselves and others when it's better to say okay and accept what's happening. 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No, I will not be an approval addict. The other useful word, okay, can work like this. Okay, you see it this way and I don't. Okay, I'm sick right now, but it will pass. 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

0: American Family News. I'm Robert Thornton. Vice President J.D. Vance said today peace talks with Iran created a good foundation for a successful final deal to end the war that began at the end of February. Vance also said Iran had agreed to invite International Atomic Energy Agency inspectors back into the country. However, Iran did not acknowledge that. See more at AFN.net. The Iranian people are reportedly devastated when they hear about the pending deal between the U.S. and their mullahs. But AFN's Steve Jordahl reports it is creating an amazing openness to the gospel.
1: The atmosphere inside Iran is described as disillusioned, disappointed, fearful, and hopeless. But Dr. Hormoz Shariat of Iran Alive Ministries says the people are suddenly open to the gospel.
2: I was talking to our leaders yesterday, and they were saying amazing, open, spiritual atmosphere in Iran.
1: In January, the Revolutionary Guard Corps mowed down more than 30,000 protesters in the streets, according to some reports, in an attempt to maintain control of its civilians. Iranians escaped into their homes in fear. Shariat says that's all changed.
2: The fear is gone. We go on public street and we see people freely listen and talk about Jesus Christ. Because before they were afraid, it's dangerous. They will get us. They will kill us.
1: He says they're finding an underground church in Iran that even experts weren't aware of.
2: People, even non-Christians, openly talk about Jesus. And he said, we're finding so many Christians out there. When we talk, they're not fearful to hide their faith.
1: Shariat says wherever there are persecuted Christians, there's been a counterintuitive, supernatural openness to the gospel. He says the Iranian people have also reached the end of their tether.
2: The people of Iran are saying we have no future. If we die, we die. We don't care. We're just going to express what we believe. If they kill us, they will kill us.
1: I'm Steve Jordahl.
0: Charlie Kirk's accused assassin is back in a Utah court as a judge rules on several defense motions in the murder case. Here's Fox's Jeff Manasso.
3: Tyler Robinson's attorneys were trying to block hearsay evidence from an upcoming preliminary hearing. Evidence that included pre-recorded testimony from Robinson's roommate, Lance Twiggs, that included a confession.
4: Accordingly, the defendant's motion is respectfully denied.
3: Judge Tony Groff also denying the defense motion to compel Twiggs to testify during the preliminary hearing for which no electronic devices will be allowed in court. The judge for now delaying his decision on whether prosecutors violated a gag order by talking to reporters and whether the death penalty should be taken off the table. Jeff Manasso, Fox News.
0: Today, Mexican President Claudia Sheinbaum said that her country seeks to restart oil shipments to Cuba soon, a move that could provide much-needed relief as the island's crisis deepens given a lack of petroleum. Mexico became a key fuel supplier to Cuba after the U.S. attacked Venezuela in early January and halted critical oil shipments. But those shipments were completely suspended when President Donald Trump threatened tariffs on any country that provided or sold oil to the island. The U.K. Prime Minister has resigned. Here's Fox's Greg Palcott.
5: U.K. Prime Minister Keir Starmer will soon be out of a job. He broke the news that he was stepping down as Prime Minister and Labour Party leader outside of No. 10 Downing Street. It was emotional and, being the lawyer that he is, diplomatic.
6: The question my party is asking now is whether I am best placed to lead us into the next general election.
5: Set to take over, by all accounts, Andy Burnham, the one-time popular mayor of Greater Manchester, the second biggest city in the UK. He left that and just won a parliament seat, allowing him to go for the top job, posting, "The Labour movement has always been at its strongest when it looks forward with confidence and purpose. We'll make sure this transition is a positive process of renewal for our party and our country."
0: Starmer's tenure has been plagued by a lagging economy and fallout from the appointment of former ambassador to the United States, Peter Mandelson, an associate of Jeffrey Epstein. That's all our time for this version of the news. We invite you to see more news online at AFN.net. I'm Robert Thornton.
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8: Welcome to today's encouragement from Our Daily Bread. 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
9: He has a sugar face, our vet exclaimed as she gave our young dog his annual checkup. A sugar face? I asked. It's a term used for retrievers whose faces turn prematurely white, she replied, smiling. It's just a sign of the sweetness inside. Reflecting on that moment later, I thought about what shows up on my face when others meet me. Do they catch a glimpse of the sweetness inside, the transforming power of Jesus' love in my heart and life? The Bible tells us of the breathtaking moments when Moses came down from Mount Sinai after spending days in God's presence. Moses was not aware that his face was radiant because he had spoken with the Lord, so radiant that the people were afraid to come near him. To avoid frightening them further, Moses put a veil over his face and removed it when he went in to speak with the Lord. Moses was, of course, literally speaking with God face to face, a unique moment in the Bible. But Scripture also reminds us that we who know God through Christ are being transformed into His image with ever-increasing glory. His presence within us can be winsome to others, a work of God's love. Our faces may not shine like Moses did, but as we spend time in God's presence, He'll become increasingly evident in us. Today's encouragement was provided by our Daily Bread Ministries.
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0: It all makes sense. This is Ken Ham, President and CEO of Answers in Genesis and the Creation Museum. So which came first, the Exodus or the exile? Did David live before Daniel? Who was Isaiah's prophecy directed toward? So many believers know isolated accounts from Scripture, but they don't understand how these events fit into the scope of history. So the Bible seems like a mess of people, places, and events. But when we teach the Bible chronologically, it makes sense. We've been designed to understand the world in a sequential order, so why don't we teach the Bible this way? When we do, we can easily see that the events flow in a logical way. We see what caused them, and we can see God's hand throughout history.
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0: This is John MacArthur inviting you to join me for Portraits of Grace. In Matthew 5, 10, and 11, Jesus said that you are blessed when people persecute, insult, or speak evil of you for His sake. Persecution literally means to harass or treat in an evil manner. Insult speaks of verbal abuse, attacking someone with vicious and mocking words. And slander refers to people telling lies about you. Perhaps you're experiencing that kind of suffering right now. If so, take heart. The Lord went through it too, and He understands how difficult it can be. He knows your heart and will minister His superabundant grace to you. Rejoice that you're found worthy to suffer for Him. This is John MacArthur, trusting your lives are portraits of grace.
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1: Well, the Bible says that you are redeemed not with corruptible things like silver and gold, but with the precious blood of Jesus Christ. Look, you can't buy your redemption. You can't work your way into redemption. You can't do enough good to outweigh your bad, because it's the blood of Jesus Christ applied to your life that brings redemption. I am so thankful this morning that when I couldn't come to Him, He came to me and said, "Come to me, son. Believe on me. Trust me." And He applied the blood of Jesus Christ, that pure, precious, incorruptible, saving blood that was shed on Calvary's cross 2,000 years ago. He took a black heart and made it white. I'm so thankful for being there. Aren't you glad you're saved this morning if you know Jesus as your Savior? Aren't you thankful that you're not going to hell anymore, but by God's good grace, He took you off the road to hell and put you on the road to heaven, not because of anything you've done, but because all of what Jesus has done for you? Aren't you thankful for that this morning? I wish there were some people in this house this morning that was saved by the grace of God, that knew what it meant to be forgiven. Amen. Amen. I might just preach a little bit before it's over with. Well, turning your Bibles to Genesis chapter 1. Genesis chapter 1. We're going to be spending some time there in Genesis 1. And we'll spend some time in other places in Genesis, in the Psalms as well this morning. We're in the middle of a series that we're calling Divine Design. We're addressing some of the pressing issues of the day. Divine Design. Gender, sexuality, marriage, and the Bible. And we may have some other topics that we'll weave in through that as well as we go through this. The last 2 weeks, we've spent building, kind of laying a foundation. 2 weeks ago, we asked the question, why? Why even address these topics? Why even bring them up? We talked about that. We looked at how you arrive at the answer matters, really for all questions of life and all the issues of life, but in particular to these matters of gender and sexuality and marriage. How you arrive at the answer matters. We talked about how it's a matter of authority, it's a matter of knowledge, and a matter of trust. You are looking for the answer of who actually has the right to tell me what to do. Who has the

verse 31. The Bible says, "Then God saw everything that he had made, and indeed, it was very good." Would you say very good? Indeed, it was very good. And so the evening and the morning were the sixth day. And this is God's word. The prophet Isaiah taught us that the grass withers and the flower fades, but the word of our Lord stands forever. So I want you to use your mind's eye for a few moments. And I would ask you if you would, imagine with me that you're on a tour of an airplane manufacturing plant. Imagine yourself on a tour of an airplane manufacturing plant. I don't know if you've ever been in a plant of any kind before, but they're quite a sight to behold. They're usually big and comprised of many workstations, and you are actually there to see a new cutting-edge model. And as you begin your tour, you talk with the engineers. You get to be introduced to the engineers, and the engineers talk with you about the overall design. They talk to you about the plane's speed. They speak with you about the plane's power, about its seating capacity. And next, after you finish with the engineers, you and maybe a few of them, you get to walk out, you get to head out onto the floor of the plant where hundreds of workers have a unique task. Can you see them? All around their station, hundreds of workers working. And workers are at their jobs as you stroll past each station. They're doing all kinds of things. Workers are assembling an engine. There's a station for wiring all of the cockpit's instruments. There's a station for putting upholstery on seats that will go inside the plane. And each of them, all of these workers at each station, is working from a plan, the blueprint for the plane. They're all working from the blueprint. Then you actually get to the very end of the facility, and you see the plane itself. It's still in an almost skeletal form, but a design is taking shape. A design is taking shape that will make an insanely heavy object fly at amazing speeds. We have some former pilots in the church, and they know what I'm talking about. And if any of these workers fail to meet expectations in following the blueprint, in putting the plane together exactly as it's designed, something could go wrong with the plane. A mistake in the engine or in the propeller components will lead to disaster, catastrophe. Each part of the plane's design is not guesswork. Each part of the plane is relying on other parts of the plane to do their job so it can do its job. The parts are interlinked and dependent on the other. And so when we look at the Bible, when we come to God's Word, we see a similar story take place as we read how the Creator created the world. There was a designer, and he had a plan for how he was going to make the world. There was a blueprint in God's mind. There was a blueprint that God had in mind. And once he had built his creation, he stood back, as it were, and nodded. Then God saw everything that he had made, and indeed, it was very good. It was very good. And so the evening and the morning were the sixth day. God's creation was what kind of good? Very good. It was very good. It was not average. It was not purposeless. God's active creation was successful in every part, and it was intentional on every part. Intentional on every part. Genesis chapters 1 and 2 shows us that the God of the Bible, that the God of this universe, does not create by chaos. He does not create by chance, but he creates according to purpose. And his purpose is brilliant. Whether you're talking about trees or mountains or stars or atoms or baby's fingers, creation is full of awe-inspiring sights and awe-inspiring sounds and even awe-inspiring smells. And God's creative brilliance reaches a peak with humanity. I hope you still have your Bibles open. Genesis chapter 1. I want to read from verse 20.

0: 26 down through verse 29. Genesis 1, 26 through 29 says, "Then God said, let us make man in our image, according to our likeness. Let them have dominion over the fish of the sea, over the birds of the air, and over the cattle, and over all the earth, and over every creeping thing that creeps on the earth." And so God created man in his own image. In the image of God, he created him. Male and female, he created them. And then God blessed them, and God said to them, "Be fruitful and multiply. Fill the earth and subdue it. Have dominion over the fish of the sea, over the birds of the air, and over every living thing that moves on the earth." And God said, "See, I have given you every herb that yields seed, which is on the face of all the earth, and every tree whose fruit yields seed. To you it shall be for food." Genesis 1, 26 through 29. And so the high point of the story of creation, of the account of creation, is God's act of making mankind. Genesis paints a picture of a God who, like an artist, finishes a masterpiece with extra care, extra attention, and extra precision. Humanity is the high point because there is something unique about mankind. Only humans bear God's image. Only humans bear God's image. Now, the image of God is a somewhat mysterious category that theologians have debated for centuries. Theologians have debated for centuries, period. And we'll continue to do so until Jesus comes. But theologians have debated this issue, mysterious category, the image of God. But all agree, though, that to bear God's image means that there's a special relationship that only humans have with God. If it's anything else, it is that. There is a special relationship that only humans have with God. One Bible teacher said, "The fact that man is in the image of God means that man is like and represents God." Now, humans are not identical to God. Humans are not God. Humans are not identical to God, but they are made to be like God in features such as their moral aspects, their spiritual aspects, their mental aspects, and their relational aspects. Humans can know God in ways that the rest of creation cannot. For example, rabbits do not debate among themselves the existence and the nature of the divine while nibbling grass. Or also, fish do not consider the moral complexities of their lives while swimming around the ocean. They just wait for me to catch them. That's all they're doing. They don't consider those things. Humans do consider those things. And humans do debate those questions. Further, humans were assigned the task, according to the Bible, to subdue creation, to rule over it on God's behalf. So we are made to represent God, we are made to relate to God, and we are made to rule on the behalf of God. And it is from being made in God's image that humans possess inherent dignity.
1: 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Here's Dr. Timothy Mann.
0: Quoting Dr. Wayne Grudem again, he says, "We are the culmination of God's infinitely wise and skillful work of creation. We are the culmination of God's infinitely wise and skillful creation. No one, not the state, not a government, not any philosophy, not any theory, not any social movement, nothing can give humanity more dignity and worth than God can. Our value and our worth does not come from ourselves. Our value and our worth does not come from what somebody else thinks about you. Our value and our worth doesn't come from what your children think about you, what your parents think about you, what your spouse thinks about you, or what your pet thinks about you. Our value and our worth doesn't come from anywhere except the fact it is God-given. It is God-given. Come back to the airplane hangar with me. How much is the engine worth? We've got some pilots in the room, Bob and Randy both. I see you guys. How much is the engine worth? See, if you add up the value of all of its parts separately, you'll get one answer. But if you consider that all of the parts together have made an engine, you'll get a bigger number. Because the engine has greater value than the sum of its parts. Because it has been made intentionally as an engine and as a crucial part of a much greater plan. So you and I are of more worth than our parts add up to. You and I are worth more than our contribution to our community. You and I are worth more than our contribution to our country. You and I are even worth more than our contribution to our family. You and I are worth more than our contribution even to our species' future. You have been made intentionally as an image-bearing human, as a crucial part of God's greater creative plan. And every aspect of who you are carries and reflects that dignity. Every aspect, our minds, our hearts, and our bodies, all are created, and all, therefore, carry value and are designed to have dignity. You know what this means? This means that matter matters. Our bodies matter. Our bodies matter. Your body is not arbitrary. Your body is not accidental. It is intentional. And while you are more than your body, you are not less than your body. You're not less than it. We're not just a collection of atoms that happen to be conscious. Nor are we, as the New Agers would say, God-aware souls trapped in the materials of this universe. No, we are living, feeling, emotional, embodied beings designed to relate to and to reflect the Creator with each part of ourselves. That's what we are. And God has a right to speak into this. He has a right to speak into this issue. Turning your Bibles over to Psalms. If you're in the Old Testament, just turn to the right in your Bibles. Go about halfway in the Old Testament. Psalm 24. Or you've got an app or something on your phone, you can just click there. Psalm 24, verses 1 and 2. Psalm 24, verses 1 and 2. God has a right to speak to these issues. And here's why. Psalm 24, verse 1 and 2. The Bible says, the earth is the Lord's and all its fullness, the world and those who dwell therein. For he has formed it upon the seas and established it upon the waters. Psalm 24, 1 and 2. So in other words, the earth is the Lord's. He created the earth. It's the Lord's and everything in it. The world is his, the atmosphere and the stars and the sun and the clouds and all of that. But not only is the earth and the world his, but it also says everybody who dwells on it, who's ever dwelt on it, is his. Now that doesn't mean we're all children of God. Every once in a while you'll hear somebody say, well, we're all God's children. We're all God's children. That's not true. Not according to the Bible. But we are all God's creation. We're God's creatures. And as his creatures, he has a right to speak. In other words, let me put it this way. Let me make it real simple. Because God made this world, the world belongs to him. This world belongs to God. We are part of God's creation. We are creatures with a creator. We are creatures with the creator. And the best way to live is according to the blueprint that God designed and by playing the part that God designed humanity to perform. And as creatures, not the creator, as creatures, we can't rewrite the blueprint of our design out of our own will. We don't get to do that. A plane's engine cannot decide to be a wheel because the wheel is designed with a different purpose in mind. Look, we have neither the authority, and in truth, we have neither the ability to rewrite or reconfigure how God made his world. It's his creation, and we're just living in it. And since our bodies are part of his world, made by him. His authority extends to us. This is his creation, and we are his creation. We are his creation. And so this is why, ultimately, God has authority in the transgender debate. This is why God has authority, ultimately, in the homosexuality debate, or any other debate, for that matter. His voice deserves to be heard, and his view needs to carry the ultimate weight. This isn't a debate between cisgender and transgender individuals. This is not a debate between those who are religious and those who are secular. This is not a debate between the left and the right. This is not a debate between Democrat and Republican. This isn't a question of whether Dr. Timothy Mann has any right to speak into this debate. This is a question of whether a creator has the right to speak about his creation. And it's a question of whether a creator has more knowledge of his creation than does a small part of that creation itself. This is a debate on competing authorities: ourselves or God, creatures or the creator. And that's what each of us has to decide. And it's a safer venture, I'll just tell you. It's a safer venture to cast your lot with the reality of the creator who speaks authoritatively about how he made creation and why he made creation. It's a much safer bet. Now remember, back to Genesis 1, remember when God finished his act of creating, he called all that he had created what? Very good. It's a very good design. Now this is important. It's important on all fronts, but it's especially important when we think about sex and gender. Because when God declared his creation good, not only good, but very good, he was declaring that what he has made has purpose behind it. The beginning of God's word makes two ideas very clear. First, God is the creator. Second, we are creatures. Those two short sentences may actually be the most significant sentences of this series. God is the creator, and we are creatures. What does that mean, ultimately? Well, being creatures means that we aren't sovereign. We're not the ruler. Only God is sovereign. Only the creator is sovereign. Only the God who creates is the God who assigns to humans what humans are, what humans are supposed to do, and how humans are supposed to do it. Being creatures means that our highest calling and our greatest pleasure is found in living in line with how God designed us. Now, that is not to say that how God designed us is the easiest or even the most popular way to live. But being creatures means that we cannot recreate ourselves in any fashion or form that we desire by a simple act of the will or even the complex work of a surgeon. Because when we as creatures reject the Creator's blueprint, we're rebelling against the natural order of how things objectively are, and although it may not seem or feel like it, we're rejecting the life that is going to be the highest good for us. Now, this may sound obvious, but God's blueprint included making humanity into halves. Genesis chapter 2, turn there with me. Genesis 2. Like I said, this may seem obvious, but let's look at it. Genesis chapter 2, verse 21 through 24. The Bible says, Genesis 2, verse 21, "And the Lord God caused a deep sleep to fall on Adam, and he slept. And he," meaning the Lord God, "took one of his ribs," meaning Adam, "and closed up the flesh in its place. And then the rib which the Lord God had taken from man, he made into a woman. And he brought her to the man. And Adam said, 'This is now bone of my bones and flesh of my flesh. She shall be called woman, because she was taken out of man.' Therefore," therefore what? "Therefore God made male and female. Therefore, a man shall leave his father and mother and be joined to his wife, and they shall become one flesh." Genesis 2, 21 through 24. Maleness and femaleness, according to the Bible, aren't artificial categories. Maleness and females are not, according to the Bible, constructs of society. The differences between men and women actually reflect the creative intention of being made in God's image. The Creator designed humanity in male and female forms. He chose to create two halves, just two. Not thirds, not eighths, or not one single type. What is a man? What is a man? Well, according to the Bible, according to the blueprint that we just read, Genesis tells us that a man is a human who can be united to a woman, a wife, with whom he can physically become one flesh. A person with male anatomy is reflecting physically the fact that they are created a man. A person with female anatomy is reflecting that she is a woman. Maleness isn't only anatomy, but anatomy shows there is maleness. And femaleness isn't only anatomy, but anatomy shows that there is femaleness. Now, men and women are more than just anatomy, but ladies and gentlemen, they are not less. They are not less. Our anatomy tells us what gender we are. Our bodies do not lie to us. Our minds do. Our hearts do. And we'll talk about that. Why do people have these feelings? Why do people have these thoughts?
1: 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And thanks so much. The grass withers, the flower fades, but the Word of God stands forever.
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0: Every one of us as believers is called to follow Jesus, but we're not all given the same gifts or experiences. Have you ever been tempted to compare what you've been given to someone else? Today on Truth for Life, we'll learn about how Jesus refocused the Apostle Peter's gaze and restored him to fruitful service after his spiritual failure. Alistair Begg is teaching from John chapter 21.
1: We come back to where we were this morning, where we left off. We essentially begin where we ended, and we pick it up at the 20th verse here with Peter turning and seeing the disciple. Peter has been recommissioned by the Lord Jesus, and Jesus has informed him very clearly about what awaits him at the end of his earthly journey. His martyrdom awaits him. It will come in due course. But in the meantime, the direction for Peter is absolutely clear. And I want just to walk through this passage, noticing it as it comes. Noticing, first of all, what Peter heard. What did he hear? What was it that he heard said to him? If you look back up to verse 19, it was a straightforward statement, "Follow me." This is, of course, how it all began in Peter's life and in the life of his fellow disciples. A call to follow Jesus, and the promise that Jesus would make of those who became his followers, fishers of men. And you have that wonderful picture there that we read in the first chapter. It's as though he says to Peter, "So you are Simon, son of John. You will be called Cephas." In the examination of Peter this morning that took place, Jesus does not refer to him as Peter, but he refers to him as Simon. Simon essentially means shaky. In Jesus, Peter was to become rock-like. And yet, in his denials, he was anything but rock-like. And I think Jesus very pointedly is making that statement to him as he addresses him, "Simon, son of John." He had explained to Peter he was going away. He told him that he couldn't come with him. Peter challenged him on that. "Why can I not come?" And Jesus said, "Where I'm going, you cannot follow me now, but you will follow me

nations succumbed to on his part led in large measure to his collapse. But that collapse, as we said this morning, was not the end. With God, failure need never be final. And he gives him the opportunity for reaffirmation. And in humility of heart, he explains to Jesus, I really do love you. And you know me, Jesus, and you know that I love you. And then, of course, with that having been said, this little scenario unfolds. And what he's now hearing is the echo from the shoreline, the call to follow him. He hears this now through different ears, we might say. He hears this through ears that have been quickened and renewed by an understanding now of where he had been and how gracious Jesus had been. Understanding that all of the teaching of Jesus was now unfolding in a way that he'd never fully grasped. Understanding that all that Jesus was saying about not being able to come had to do with the death of Jesus, and also in the awareness of the resurrection of Jesus. And I think this is really a huge turning point, a pre-Pentecost in the life of Peter, that he now is able to say that he wants to do what Jesus wants him to do, but he's not going to try and fish for people in his own strength. There's a wonderful hymn, it's a baptismal hymn for many. It begins, O Jesus, I have promised to serve thee to the end. And in the second or third verse, it reads, O let me see your footprints and in them plant my own. My hope to follow duly is in your strength alone. And so at this point, Peter is beginning to grasp what Paul would later write to the Galatians, the life I now live in the flesh, I live by faith in the Son of God who loved me and gave himself for me. That's what he's hearing. In verse 20, we discover what it is that he saw. Peter turned and saw the disciple. Turned and saw the disciple that is identified here. I find it quite interesting, I hope you do too, that that John plays this important role in the life of Peter so many times. We know from back in chapter 13 that when they were reclining at the table, John, because of his intimacy with Jesus, was closest to Jesus. And when Jesus had said that someone was going to betray him, Peter actually says to John, hey, can you find out who it is? And so Peter was then on the receiving end of the response that came from the lips of Jesus, but actually via John himself. The same thing happened this morning, as you will perhaps have noticed. The stranger on the shore is then identified by John. Peter finds out who this stranger is because John has a spirit of discernment. A spirit of discernment that I think was not necessarily granted to Peter. They are very different characters. John is a writer. Peter is a preacher. John is a thinker. Peter is an initiator. They're different people put together by God's design in order to serve God in the way in which he has made them. And it is this individual, this John fellow, that Peter turned and saw. You'll notice it says, and he turned and saw the disciple whom Jesus loved following them, the one who also had leaned back against him during the supper. And he said, Lord, who is it that is going to betray you? The fact is that he sees him. He sees him. And I think he sees him and he sees him. You know how when you see somebody and then you see somebody? And I imagine that he looks at him and he sees him. I thought that it said in my text that he saw him twice. Does it say that? Yes, it does say it twice. I was looking for it and I couldn't see it. I interrupted myself. Notice verse 20, Peter turned and saw the disciple. Then verse 21, when Peter saw him. We already knew that he saw him. Why do you tell us a second time that he saw him? Because I'm suggesting to you that he saw him. He looked at him. He looked at him. A familiar figure, a companion, a friend, a fellow disciple. And when he looked at him, it stirred something in him. Because notice
what he said. That's verse 21.

0: What he heard, follow me. What he saw, the disciple. What he heard, what he said, I beg your pardon. When Peter saw him, he said to Jesus, Lord, what about this man? It's fascinating, he calls him this man as well, isn't it? Why didn't he just say, what about John? What about this man? Why is he asking? Is he asking out of a sense of empathy? Is he asking because he is the beneficiary of so much that John has done for him? And so now that Jesus has explained to him what's going to happen to him in the end, he's concerned about what will happen to John. That would be an empathetic response, wouldn't it? A concern for his well-being. If it's not empathy, is it simply curiosity? Is it just an understandable reaction? He looks at him and he finds himself saying, you know, you've told me that I am going to die, and I'm going to die in a particular way. Is what you've told me about me also what's going to happen to this man? That would be curiosity. Or is it perhaps a hint of jealousy? After all, how long can you hang about with people and the fellow that you're with a lot of the time is known as the disciple whom Jesus loved? Well, what about me? Does he love me? Well, he seems to have a certain intimacy. In fact, it goes the whole way through the letter, doesn't it? It could be jealousy. After all, Peter could say, this fellow, John, he seems to have an inside track. He gets closest to Jesus. He's the one who identified that it was Jesus on the shore. He was in the courtyard too. How did he get in the courtyard and get out? And I got in the courtyard and got myself in a royal mess. Answer, you have a big mouth, Peter. John doesn't, at least in part, right? Jealousy. Am I being singled out? Peter, you already singled yourself out by denying Jesus three times. But there it is. I don't know. Make your own choice. When Peter saw him, he said to Jesus, Lord, what about this man? Now here's Jesus' response in verse 22. I take it that it isn't empathy because I think this is something of a rebuke. It sounds that way, doesn't it? Jesus said to him, if it is my will that he remain until I come, what is that to you? You follow me. That does sound like that, doesn't it? I think Jesus would have known if he was being empathetic, if he was trying to outdo him by showing him honor. If it's my will that he remains until I come. Basically, he's saying, listen, Peter, stay in your lane. Mind your own business. Just follow me. He might have added, you know, which part of this clear directive are you failing to understand? You've got to understand it. It must be the application that is a challenge to you. If you would pay attention to yourself, if you would fulfill the assignment that I'm giving to you, then you won't have any time for curiosity, and you certainly won't have any reason for jealousy. Now, this is long ago and far away, and these are two fellows out of a larger band. We know that. They are essentially what we might refer to in contemporary terms as partners in the gospel. They're gospel partners. They're different from each other. All of them were different from each other. And it was very important for me to think about the fact that we are prone, I am prone, I can be honest if you would like, I'm prone to neglect what is my calling, to neglect that, and to interfere in the calling that's been given to somebody else. But what about her? What about him? I mean, what's going on over there in that situation? But Jesus is essentially saying, listen, Peter, John is not your concern. He's not your concern. You see, the intimacies of a person's relationship with Jesus are essentially that, intimacies. There are intimacies, there are intricacies that are part and parcel of a person's awareness of God and walk with God and following of God. It's a shared experience in that the call is the same to us, but the experience of it is different. And we have different people who are partners in the gospel. Bruce Milne helped me when in writing on this, he actually said, we need to remember that we, in serving the cause of Jesus, serve alongside those whose callings and gifts may be, will be, different from our own. Even their instincts and their convictions in certain matters may not coincide with our own. Fact. I remember years ago I was with Dick Lucas in London and we were having coffee, and I asked him about a particular person who was very influential and well known throughout the community of faith. And I had a question for him. And in the course of the conversation, I remember he said to me in his distinctive tones, "You know, brother, he is a problem, but he is our brother in Christ. He's a problem, but he is our brother in Christ." I think there's a lesson here for us at this point in the church. I just came back from Europe to see how the importation of divisions in America are funneled into the European context. The people that can't get on with one another in the North American continent go into Europe and offer to them the same kind of isolated commitment that knows very little of gospel partnerships across the divisions of various secondary matters. It is really quite disturbing. You remember the somewhat humorous anecdote about the man who was converted, healed by Jesus. He was blind. Jesus put mud on his eyes and healed him. Some time later on, he met another man who had been healed from his blindness. And the man said to him, "And so I take it that he put mud on your eyes?" "Oh no," said the man, "no, there was no mud in my case." And that then gave rise to two new denominations, the Muddites and the non-Muddites. They were unable to rejoice in the fact of what Jesus had done in their lives. It had to be done in my way, in a certain way. And there is a lesson here beyond what we're seeing. And you'll notice that Jesus' statement here in 22 is then clarified by John in verse 23. "So the saying spread abroad among the brothers that this disciple was not to die." And John says, but Jesus didn't say he wasn't going to die, but just if it is my will that he remain. And so John is explaining this was hypothetical. But that's the way that rumors start, isn't it? "So the saying spread abroad among the brothers." It was wrong. And somebody had to make it clear that it was wrong. The danger of traditions that begin to take hold that are not actually with biblical foundations at all. Bishop Ryle, commenting along those lines, says, you know, "The moment a Christian departs from God's word written and allows tradition and authority to take the place alongside scripture, he plunges into a jungle of uncertainty. And such an individual will be happy if he does not make shipwreck of his faith altogether. Only the Bible, sola scriptura." Verse 24, John is now signing off. He's coming to the end of the letter. And once again, he introduces himself in the third person. "This is the disciple." This is the disciple who's bearing witness about these things. "I've told the truth. I've tried to do so with great clarity." There are also many other things. But we know that this testimony is true. Who is the we? Maybe the elders in the church in Ephesus. Maybe it's kind of the royal we almost, which is there at the beginning. We have seen and we know. That's how the letter begins, the gospel begins. Now he says, and we know that this testimony is true. And we are going to see the things that we have had described to us, because you will notice that little phrase that I passed over, if it is my will that he remain until I come, until I come. Jesus had made it clear to them that he was going to leave, but he was going to come back. He told them that a time is coming when all who are in their graves will hear his voice and they will arise. He told them very tenderly at the beginning of 14, don't let your hearts be troubled. You believe in God and so on. I'm going, but I will come back for you. That there is a crowning day that is coming. Paul, as he comes to the end of his second letter, is addressing it. He says, there is then, I'm being poured out now like a drink offering. The time for my departure has come, and there is laid up for me a crown. But not only for me, he says, but for also who long for his appearing. And what a wonderful privilege it is to anticipate that. One more insight from Bruce Milne. That just was such a gem that I have to pass it on to you. And it's the reason why I read those opening verses in chapter 1. This never occurred to me, but it's so good that I want to pass it on to you. Milne says, as this ends, we follow Jesus. We follow Jesus until either before or after our earthly death, he will turn around and look at us, and we'll see him face to face, and we'll ask him where he's staying. Isn't that fabulous? I mean, that is so good. I just wish I'd thought of that. Rabbi, where are you staying? Come and see. And they went to see where he was staying. And Milne says there will come a day when he'll turn around and we'll say to him, teacher, where do you stay? And he'll say, you come and join me. And on that occasion, he will actually be inviting us to come and to see, to take us to the place that will be in fulfillment of his own prayer in John 17. Father, I desire that they also whom you have given me may be with me where I am, to see my glory that you have given me, because you loved me before the foundation of the world. Now John says there's actually so much more. There's no book that can tell it all. The gospel points us in the right direction. I suppose that the world itself couldn't contain the books that could be written. All the things that Jesus did, all the things that Jesus said, without even thinking about it, the pre-incarnate reality of Christ within the framework of the Trinity. You just think about that for a moment, make your head spin. We're going to be able to spend the whole of eternity thinking these things out. And we will never, ever exhaust our discovery of the unsearchable riches of Christ. But for now, eyes forward. Stay in your lane. Don't get distracted. This is basic stuff. Jesus says, follow me. Follow me.
1: 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It's new from Sinclair Ferguson. It's titled Union with Christ, The Blessings of Being in Him. 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
0: Father, thank you. Thank you for the clarity of the Bible. Any lack of clarity is mine. Thank you for the straightforwardness and kindness of Jesus. Thank you for the way we see in the lives of these men, their humanity, the fact that you chose these very different individuals, Thomas the doubter, Nathaniel, the sons of thunder, Philip with all of his follow-up questions. And we look around on one another and we realize what a wonderful panorama we have of your amazing grace. And how good that we can acknowledge that we belong entirely to you, and that it is as we follow close to you that we live in proximity with one another. And we pray in Jesus' name. Amen.
1: 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Would you describe yourself as being in Christ? Tomorrow we'll introduce our next series by considering what exactly that means and how it happens. The Bible teaching of Alistair Begg is furnished by Truth for Life, where the learning is for living.
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3: Many of our listeners are Christians, interested in ancient history, and like to read about the latest archaeological discoveries. However, they are concerned when, say, some ancient remains are carbon-14 dated at 40 or even 50,000 years old. According to the Bible, the creation itself is no more than 10,000 years old, so how does the Bible-believing Christian handle this kind of information? To assure ourselves, we need to lift the cloak of secrecy about carbon-14 dating. Willard Libby developed the carbon-14 dating method in 1947. This was considered such a major breakthrough that he received the Nobel Prize a few years later. However, like every other method of measurement, the method itself had to be calibrated against things of historically dated and known age. Libby used wooden coffin lids, and for the earliest dates was obliged to use historically dated material from Egypt. Libby reported in a footnote that the Egyptologist had confessed that Egyptian dating is, quote, perhaps 5 centuries too old at 5,000 years, unquote. This one little footnote reveals that if Egyptian dates were honestly brought forward by 500 years, they would confirm the biblical Exodus. Secondly, any ages greater than about 5,000 years are beyond the range of historical calibration. The bottom line is that the carbon-14 method does have several serious and recognized problems beyond about 2,000 years.
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10: If you get frustrated, go take a walk, go pray, go do something with your spouse. Don't do that with a child. Emotional consequences are not helpful.
11: That's Dr. John Townsend, and he joins us today on Focus on the Family with Jim Daly. He's going to help you set boundaries with your children. I'm John Fuller.
12: John, I'm looking forward to this. I mean, my boys are now in their 20s, but this is the kind of information I wish I would have understood and digested with Gene to be able to do this better. Mm-hmm. I mean, we understood the concepts, but we didn't slow down to really apply them as best as we could. And for that reason, you know, we want to make sure you're equipped as a parent of younger children to be able to apply these boundaries, because the outcomes are so good. And children feel more confident, more secure, even though it takes a little bit of, discipline to be able to apply these as a parent. But it's going to be great content.
11: Yeah, and Dr. John Townsend is a speaker and best-selling author, and we're covering a book he co-wrote with Dr. Henry Cloud. It's called Boundaries with Kids, How Healthy Choices Grow Healthy Children. And we'll encourage you to get a copy of that.
12: Yeah, that's so good. Welcome. Good to have you back, John.
10: Great to be here.
12: What are some of those obstacles that parents run into when they're setting boundaries?
10: Well, there's two ways to look at the obstacles. First is things that kids do to oppose boundaries, that they don't like them at first. They escalate sometimes, and they blow up, or they melt down. Sometimes they withdraw and feel hurt, and you know they don't feel very loved. And sometimes they manipulate to get around it. But that's not the biggest obstacle. The biggest obstacle is us. The parent, and some attitudes that we have and mindsets that we have that we've got to look at. That makes the biggest difference in the world. Let me give you a few examples. One is to need the child's love. I need my child to think I'm good and loving and helpful and think positive about me. I need my child. Well, if you need your child to think positive of you, you'll never say no. You'll be the circus parent. Another one is, this is a technical term, but it's very important in parenting, fragilizing. To fragilize means to think that your child is a little broken egg, that you've got to walk on eggshells around so that when child gets uncomfortable because you're frustrating them or saying no, are they going to fall apart? Are they going to have a nervous breakdown? And that's making somebody who's pretty resilient most of the time fragile. That's a problem in parenting.
12: Let me ask you in that regard, because this is a really critical point. The fact that culturally we're avoiding allowing that resilience, because we're doing exactly what you're saying. We're overprotective. We're overly engaged. Mm-hmm. And I think, again, this is one of those aha moments for a lot of parents who are watching or listening, who are the helicopter parent, the hovering parent, because they feel that's the responsibility of a parent of a 3-year-old, 5-year-old, 9-year-old. Mm-hmm. Why do we need to back down a little bit? Because of the outcomes that will occur if we don't.
10: Yeah, the best way to look at that is look at the sources for reality. One is the research. It just says if you are always keeping the child from any discomfort or unhappiness of any kind, you put out an anxious child. They feel insecure, like I don't have the strength to handle, you know, hard things, and I don't have frustration tolerance. And all of a sudden, they're very scared about life because somebody took care of this for them. The second is project into the future. Now, if I don't want him or her at 9 to ever feel bad, what kind of a husband or a wife or a worker or a minister or a friend are they going to be? They're going to be overwhelmed with life all the time. And the third source is, let's read our Bible. What does it say in Ephesians? It says that we're supposed to build each other up with grace and truth. Well, grace is the love and the support and the listening. And truth is, hey, there's some house rules here. So it's just not even a question anymore that the children need to know what no means and to have their own no, ultimately.
12: Yeah, that's so good. We're going to do something a little different. We've got some callers who have sent their questions in knowing this program was going to occur, which I think is great. So, you know, our goal here at Focus is to help you do this parenting job as best as you can. That's always our goal. And hearing from you in this way, I think we're going to do a few, is a great way to put real people in this spot and let them ask you a question. So let's take the first one.
13: I'm wondering at what age it's appropriate to start
7: disciplining your child. In general, you know, I was always taught that you just start as early as possible, but I'm wondering, like, what age they can start connecting the cause and effect of their actions. Like, I would assume it's before they can have, you know, a full conversation, but I'm just not sure what that point is.
10: It's a great question. I don't believe in a lot of this during infancy. The first 12 months, that child is busy just trying to figure out what the world is and where love is and where safety is. And they don't even have the neurological capacity yet to understand the meaning of the word no. It was a few exceptions, maybe structure and feeding times and nap times later in the first year. But toddlerhood is where I believe it needs to begin, which is, you know, the onesie twosie. And that's when they can learn language. Cognitively, they can go, oh, there's this word called no, I need to understand this. And if a parent will lovingly just set out the house rules, you know, here's how you treat your dog, or here's how you obey mom and dad, or these sorts of things. And when they have a bad attitude, help to correct that. That's very important, very helpful, and it sets the stage. Don't start that too late, and toddlerhood is fine for that.
12: Yeah. Let me ask you, especially like with young children, kind of the phase we're talking about right now, the mom who is just struggling with the get your shoes on because it's time to go. I mean, this sounds simple, but it's so right. And she has to repeat that, or dad has to repeat that 20 times. Mm-hmm. I said, get your shoes on, we got to go. How do you create a boundary around that and enforcement of timeliness?
10: Well, the first thing you have to do is to realize that if you say it several times, that's a thing that we call nagging. And nagging without consequences creates insanity.
12: Right.
10: Because the child learns, well, they always say it five times. Right. I'm a number four right now. I'm fine.
12: Yeah. Isn't it interesting? They do learn how to delay.
10: So you tell them, I always say, give them the 30,000 picture. You know, sweetheart, I used to say it seven times, and I think that I'm going to change that. I'm going to do it one time, and then you'll have the timeout, or I'll take away the toy if it doesn't happen. Well, they don't believe that because they have a thousand experiences of mom doing it or dad doing it that way. But then when you follow that up, and after the one time you take the toy away or whatever, and the child is now in a new reality, I'm living in a new world. Mm. Because I lost something and they followed up. And so that's going to be a conflict. It's going to be upsetness. But you have to tolerate that and be loving about it. And the more you do that, and don't nag, but say after the first time. I've got parents that were friends that said, once we did that, all of a sudden we have all this lack of angst and we had more fun time.
12: Yeah, interesting. You know, that's the goal, right?
10: That's the goal.
12: Things happen when asked and consequences are few.
10: And they put on their shoes. Can you believe that, Jim?
12: Which is the goal. My goodness. No. You know, another concept in the same space is something you referred to as emotional consequences, to avoid emotional consequences. And this is another big one that we as parents tend to fail at because we get emotional. We're angry and because it's now driven our temperature emotionally up. Mm. I said to get those shoes on now. Mm. And that's not helpful because that kind of reaction or direction, boundary, it starts to hurt the identity of the child. They think shame. It's shame. Okay, I'm not doing the right thing. Mm-hmm. For whatever reason, the child may not even understand it. I just enjoy playing. I want to color more. I don't want to put my shoes on. Mm-hmm. But the parent's unhealthy emotional rise can lead to some issues mm-hmm. later.
10: Right. You know, it reminds me of Colossians 3, where the Bible says, don't exasperate or embitter your child because they'll get discouraged.
12: Well, that is a good scripture.
10: It makes so much sense because when you look at it, there's this little person called a child and there's this big people out here and you want the big people to be sane. They want to be loving and rational, all those things. And if mom or dad blows their top with these emotional consequences, these shaming things, the kid thinks, I live in a crazy world. And it's scary because they're not safe anymore. Mm. But if the parent goes, this is the rule. Now, here, I'm going to be clear about it, and stays warm about it. I mean, firm, but warm. The child goes, oh, I live in sanity, and she's safe, and he's safe, and I can do this. So you have, if you get frustrated, go take a walk, go pray, go do something with your spouse. Don't do that with the child. Emotional consequences are not helpful.
12: And I mean, this is a thing that I've noticed even in raising my boys. You have to do everything within your power to always be the adult, to always be the calm one, the calm voice, never move into a place where you get angry and emotionally destructive, if I could say it that way. That's a challenge, because they will, boy, the teen years, will they push your buttons or
10: right.
12: what?
10: Yeah.
12: So, but you have to come back to this, okay, I'm the parent, I'm not the child, but we can tend to, as parents, to get down in the mud with them.
10: You know what I think really helps there, Jim, is that anytime you end that immediate crisis, a meltdown in the grocery store or somebody smoking dope at 14, you know, whatever the meltdown yeah. is don't get lost in the present crisis. Think future.
12: Right.
10: What I'm getting ready to do with my child, I want to play the long game. How am I going to affect them as a parent, as a somebody, you know, who's in their 30s? And what I next do will get me into my prefrontal cortex, and I won't be amygdala hijacked, fighting and flight. Just think about the future when that happens, yeah. and you'll be the adult.
12: And it's a good distraction, too, in the present, to think about the future.
11: Okay. Yeah. Mm. This is Focus on the Family with Jim Daly, and today we're talking with Dr. John Townsend about, really, it's a classic book that he co-wrote with Dr. Henry Cloud, Boundaries with Kids, How Healthy Choices Grow Healthy Children. There's so much here. And we've got copies here at the ministry. Stop by focusonthefamily.com/broadcast or call 800, the letter A and the word family.
12: John, we have another parent who wants to ask a question. Let's hear what their question is.
13: So one of my twins in particular is just has always just been a little more emotionally sensitive boy. And where it's coming out now in these preteen years is just kind of like a overall moodiness or sullenness. Really, it pushes my buttons, just the facial expressions and just the kind of like woe is me-ism where I'm trying to, you know, we really want our kids to see all the good that God has for them. And so how do you handle that without heaping shame?
10: You know, this is a really important question because, especially in teen years, the hormones take over, puberty takes over, the endocrine's going, and the moodiness happens, and a lot of parents are, goodness gracious, I want this child to see the good things that God's brought around. So this is sort of a semi-boundaries and semi-also attachment relationship question. And in terms of the boundaries part, when there's misbehavior with a sensitive teen, it doesn't mean you drop the rule and say, well, if you're upset, if it's going to make you discouraged, if it's a reasonable boundary about behavior or conduct, these sorts of things, you got to hold the rule, but you do need to listen more. And what we find is instead of saying, stop feeling moody, get happy, you know,
12: yeah,
10: I never work with me, is when you keep the structure, but you also say, tell me more about it. When the child feels understood that my parent is with me, even though I'm down, I mean, think about David in the Psalms. He was always complaining to God, and that's why we know it's okay, and God was okay with it. The child begins to feel like, you're in the well with me. I do feel bad about my dating life or my I'm not doing well in sports or whatever. And the parent comes in and says, I know that's tough. The child feels like I'm in this empty well of pain, but you're not talking me out of it. You're in the well with me, giving me grace and attunement. And the child begins to think, this is okay, but don't drop the structure and the responsibility at the same time. It's a win-win, not a zero-sum game.
12: John, let me ask you this. How can parents teach their children to manage their own responsibilities? I mean, that's kind of the golden question, actually, because this is what every parent at every stage is going to be troubled by. How do I do this? How do I teach my child life responsibilities and they then do them?
10: I can give you the big picture in four words, if it helps with this, because yeah. this is the question, is how do you incentivize kids to make good choices with the boundary thing? The first thing is love, because no child can take a boundary or a rule or a job or an obligation unless they know they're loved, because they're going to be disheartened. None of us can do things if we think somebody's not on our side and on our team. So you got to love them and let them know and be attached to them. But the second thing is you got to give them the rules. Here's the truth. The truth is, this is how we conduct things in our house. So they know it. They got to be informed. It's not okay to say, I'm going to give you a consequence, and they never knew. Here's the house rules. Can I tell a funny story about that?
12: Yeah.
10: There's universal house rules like obey parents and help out with chores and do your homework. And then there's those ones that are particular to your child, like your child's personality. Like you, with an extrovert, then you take away their phone because they love social stuff. With the introvert, then they can't have a lot of alone time. I mean, you know the children. And Barbie and I, when the kids were small, we had horrible bathroom things. They'd just go, I don't know what it's about the bathroom and brushing teeth. They would just do these things. And finally, we were writing things like, don't put toothpaste on the dog. And it was like so particular. And so we finally got, wait a minute, this is leave the bathroom like you found it. Okay.
12: Right.
10: So you've got to go through the universal rules and the particular rules. But that's the second thing is the truth, the rules. The third thing, and this is what's so scary for parents, especially Christian parents, is freedom. You got to be free to disobey. Because if you're not free to disobey, you'll never learn. And the parents that are uber, uber controlling and kind of rigid, the kid never has a chance to disobey, and watch what happens later in life in college.
12: I want to emphasize this because this is really good. It's kind of another light bulb. It feels like as we're parenting in our limited ability, and that's okay. I mean, we haven't done this before. It didn't come with a manual. You're learning as you go. And how many parents want a do-over? You ever say that to Dina?
10: Mm-hmm.
12: I've said that to Gene. I wish I could have a do-over. Yeah. But in that regard, it's okay for the child to fail. Mm-hmm. You actually want them to, and then be that net to help them learn from that and
10: right.
12: to do better next time. I think this would be true for Gene and I think we had a goal of zero failure rate. And that's so unhealthy
10: right.
12: for the child. And that would be a do-over for me to be more engaged with our boys to allow them to fail and allow them to be healthy in that.
10: Right. Now, there's certainly a limit to that. You don't tell a three-year-old they can run out in traffic. That's
12: right.
10: awful. But yeah, they need to be able to fail because there's no learning without it. You know, you take Joshua 24, it says, choose this day who you're going to serve. God even says, I'm not going to make you do this. There's no have to here. And the thing that, especially in those middle years, guys, you want to be around when they fail. So mm-hmm. we didn't want perfect children those age because we had the suspicion that if they were perfect with us and we couldn't be around to monitor things and guide things, in college is going to be a nightmare.
12: Correct.
10: We always felt a little insecure around some parents that their kids are just kicking it and just, how can I please my parents during the junior high years and the high school years? And we were thinking, gosh, we're not that. And then we found out these nightmares happen in college because now they learned how to choose. So freedom is a good thing. So first step is the love. The second thing, here's the rule, that's the boundary. The third is the freedom to fail and to disobey. And the fourth is reality consequences.
12: Mm.
10: Here's what happens.
12: Yeah.
10: And I've set up appropriate reality consequences, which is giving them something they don't want, like chores, taking away something they do want, like a phone, and there's the whole four words. And that's kind of what the book is about.
12: Yeah.
11: You know, in terms of responsibility, Dr. Towson, there is a moment most of us parents face where our child says, I can't do it. And there's something in what you just said that is making me wonder, how do we handle those moments? Because we aspire to actually, you can do that because we think you can. There's some coaching involved in there. There's some natural consequences, some failure. But how do we help our child understand the difference between, I just don't want to do that or I don't think I can, and my parents really want me to?
10: Yeah, John, that's just a real normal problem. In the book, we call it the law of responsibility. How do you bear your own load, like Galatians 6 says? And a lot of children will think, I can't do it because it's uncomfortable. Now, some things they can't do. That's why it's important to have age-appropriate responsibilities. In the book, we've got a table on that so you can know what's different between a 4-year-old and a 13-year-old because there's some things they cannot do. But you start with what I call OJT, on-the-job training. Walk them through it. Here's how you feed the dog. Here's how you do your homework and stay with it for 45 minutes without a break. Here's how you learn how to cook. So you walk through them as you would with a job. So then they go, I'm getting that capacity because mom and dad are training me. And then there's a learning curve. And they don't walk the dog right, or they only sit still for 10 minutes or whatever. And the learning curve makes mistakes, and you're just compassionate about that, but you stick with it. Next, you empathize with the complaining. Let them complain about it. As long as they're doing it, don't trigger. So many parents who don't like the attitude, and you either criticize them and shame them, or you cave in and say, well, you're upset. But don't do either one of those. Just empathize. I know it's tough. Get back to work. And then you praise the success. That's how kids learn competency in life for a skill or a marriage or faith.
12: Yeah. Let's hear one more question before we end today. And I want us to come back tomorrow if you're willing, and we'll keep this rolling because it's so good for parents to really understand boundaries. Let's listen to this question.
14: My question relates to my 14-month-old. I'm a first-time mother to a beautiful little girl, and I'm finding myself saying the word no to her a lot more than I ever thought I would. And she now says no back to me, and it feels like a little bit of a game. And I'm just wondering, how can I implement boundaries? How can I deter her from doing things that are unsafe? How can I get her to stop doing things I don't want her to do without the use of the word no, especially during a season where communication is limited right now with the skills that she has? So any feedback would be much appreciated. Thank you again. Bye.
12: This is the ultimate question for parents, how we get into this no debate. It's like a tennis match where the ball is the word no, and it's going back and forth over the net.
10: It really is. Well, let me pose another way to look at this. So why toddlerhood to avoid no? Might as well stop it in early childhood or late childhood or early adolescence or late. Maybe saying no is a bad thing all the way through life. Well, there's going to be a nightmare. And so let's don't just think about the toddlerhood. If you don't like the word no, there's a problem because it's a great word. What does Matthew 5 say? Let your yes be yes or your no be no. It helps us. It gives us structure. So what we found out is the only group that shouldn't really have a lot of no is, like we talked about earlier, the infant. They really can't metabolize or digest that. But a toddler on, they need it and they learn it. And I'm so happy with this caller because her child is responding with her own no, meaning I'm developing an identity. I'm going to protect myself. I might have a good relationship and not let anybody, you know, gaslight me. So when the toddler does what you don't like and you say no, and it's a firm no, and it's a nice no, but it's not a mean no, then they begin to protest, set the consequence, make it a reasonable consequence. And after it's become like normalized, that this is the way my family is, this is the way mom and dad are, they calm down. It's like the rails of the crib for a baby. Structure brings security. A kid without a no in their lives is more insecure.
12: Yeah. Mm.
10: And if you look at the long-term research on parenting, it's really, really interesting. There are two factors. Of all these studies about what makes a nice person by age 21, from 0 to 21, two factors. One is appropriate warmth, real warmth, listening, getting down to their level, you know, caring. And the second is appropriate structure and strictness. That's the two that matter.
12: Really interesting. And unfortunately, as parents, we tend to see those as very different things. And like most of life, we lean into one and not the other. And when you do that in an imbalanced way, you end up with problems either way.
10: And you end up with a split parent problem. Hmm. The Disney parent and the uber strict parent. And then the child learns, here's where I have fun, I can do what I want, and here's the one that I'm kind of afraid of and resentful. Parents need to be integrated in what the Bible calls grace and truth.
12: That's good. John, right at the end here, I want to cover one thing that seems to be kind of a phenom amongst younger parents right now, this idea of avoiding the word no, that it's not a healthy thing. And I think they refer to it as gentle parenting. Speak to that issue. It's kind of touching on this idea of being out of balance in one direction. And I, you know, some of the best advice I ever got from a friend, he said, try to say yes in your parenting more than no. But that came to activity, you know, when your son asks you or your daughter, do you want to play catch? Try to say yes. Don't say no, I'm busy. And that's how he was applying it. And I think that's a distinction too. Say yes when it comes to things your child wants to do after work or whatever it might be, rather than saying, I'm really tired, I'm busy, whatever. Then there's this don't say no in order to be gentle on the child. Speak to that.
10: Well, I think that the gentle parenting thought pattern, there's some strengths in it. One is they tend to be more emotionally attuned to how the child is feeling. That's very important. The attunement is a big deal. Also, I think it's good to sometimes explain the why. Instead of just, I'm the mommy all the time, you know, because I'm the parent. Well, sometimes you have to do that. But sometimes it's helpful to say because, you know, it might hurt somebody's feelings because we want you to be a success. And the fact that it's kind of anti-harshness, well, harshness can really damage a child. But here's the weaknesses, I think. No matter how warm we are and how attuned emotion we are, it can become permissiveness. And then the child doesn't learn structure and responsibility. Also, there's an over-validating, they call it sometimes, of always over-praising everything. And that can dysregulate the neurology of a child's brain because they know that they're not that great and they begin to feel like they're a sham. So you're telling me I'm going to be the next president. Well, maybe I am, but right now I can't even make it through my classes. So they feel this disconnect. The overpraising can be a problem. And also the collaborative conversation instead of no, like, well, let's work this out together. Well, what that does is the child begins to think, I'm in charge here too, right? I'm just like these guys are. These
12: I got a vote.
10: I got a big vote. And instead of, I'm going to be in a world where there are authority figures and there's a God who owns everything and there's bosses and all this sort of thing, it becomes more confusing for them and sometimes creates a sense of entitlement and the inability, this is the big one, the inability to tolerate life's limits.
12: Yeah. That's big, and it seems epidemic right now. So, John, like I said, this is great. Let's go another day and cover some more of the content in the book. And what a great book it is. Dr. John Townsend with his co-author, Henry Cloud, Boundaries with Kids, How Healthy Choices Grow Healthy Children. 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And just know that you know, you're supporting something that we are having an impact, John. 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I think last year alone, we were able to help 470,000 families prepare for that parenting journey. That's a good thing. And we're really, I'm grateful that Focus is having that kind of impact.
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12: And Dr. Townsend, you're involved with raising up the next generation of strong Christian counselors through your efforts at Concordia. Tell us more about that.
10: Well, it's the Townsend Institute for Leadership and Counseling at Concordia University in Irvine, California. It's for people that want an opportunity to enhance their career, get a new career, move up the ladder. We're a fully accredited remote graduate degree school. We got three programs. You can get a master's or a certificate in counseling, or an organizational leadership, or an executive coaching and consulting. And we have now a PhD in counseling. And actually, Forbes magazine made us the number one remote PhD in counseling. So we're real happy about that.
12: Yeah,
10: we have hundreds of students. They're getting great jobs. We're at the bottom third of expensive schools like ours. And we have these great guest experts, people like Henry Cloud, Patrick Lencioni. There's a person named Jim Daly who speaks with our students who's very well.
12: It's always fun to talk to the students.
10: So, yeah, we're at townsendinstitute.com.
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15: 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So which came first, the Exodus or the exile? Did David live before Daniel? Who was Isaiah's prophecy directed toward? So many believers know isolated accounts from Scripture, but they don't understand how these events fit into the scope of history. So the Bible seems like a mess of people, places, and events. But when we teach the Bible chronologically, it makes sense. We've been designed to understand the world in a sequential order, so why don't we teach the Bible this way? 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
18: If someone you love desperately needed rescue, What would you be willing to give up? 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In Philippians 2, Paul wrote what many scholars call the single greatest passage about Christ. Paul used a word that should stop us cold. Christ emptied himself, not of his deity, but of his privilege, all the way to a cross that was so vile, Romans wouldn't even utter the word. 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
19: Let's turn our attention to what is considered by many the single most significant statement in the New Testament letters regarding the person of Jesus Christ. 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
18: 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Chuck titled today's message, The Servant Who Came.
19: There is something life-changing about knowing we are loved when we are, in fact, very unlovely and not feeling very loving. There's something equally magnificent about knowing that the same one who loved us when we didn't deserve it is willing to reach out and care for us and help us when we can't help and care for ourselves. The first kind of affection that reaches out is true love. And the second kind of love that reaches down is true grace. And if you look at the cross, you will see both. Like two massive arms reaching out horizontally, there is love at work, love on display. As Christ took our place on that cross, proving his love to us as he, in grace, reached down to care for us and rescue us. I'm about to finish Pat Summerall's autobiography titled simply, Summerall. You who are sports fans know the name, but you may not know much of his life because until the book was published in 2006, much of it wasn't known by the general public. We only knew him as a celebrity who occupied the same booth alongside John Madden and many of those televised national football broadcasts and games that went across the country and sometimes were done internationally. He was a celebrity. What you don't know is that Pat Summerall was raised in a small town in Florida, felt abandoned by father and mother, was really reared by a grandmother, and like many who go through abandonment, feelings compensated for it. In his case, he did so through athletics. He became a fine football and basketball and baseball player young in life while he was in high school and was ultimately selected by University of Arkansas to be on their team, and there he played and finally was drafted by the Chicago Cardinals. You heard me right, Chicago Cardinals. They later moved to St. Louis where they were known as the St. Louis Cardinals and are now in Arizona. But back in those days, he played in the National Football League and ultimately found his way through promotions to the broadcast booth and became as well known as his partner. I've met Pat. He came to visit with me when I was a part of the leadership at Dallas Seminary, and I was so impressed with his humility and grace. And though, even though I didn't know anything of his life, you rarely find someone that humble. But there's a reason. You see, not only did he select athletics as his choice, he

and panicked. It was 3 a.m. Something was terribly wrong with me. I struggled to roll out of bed and staggered into the bathroom. I'd gotten sick from too much drinking before, far too many times to count, but this was different. As I knelt on the bathroom floor, I felt as if my insides were pouring out on waves of the vodka I'd consumed before collapsing into bed. My drinking had increased in recent months, and now the penalties were getting steeper. There was blood in my vomit. A few years earlier, I'd had a similar episode. I'd bled so badly that I had to be hospitalized. I was sick for most of the night, coughing up mostly blood. This continued on and off the rest of the night. Doctors found a severe ulcer caused, they said, by many years of heavy drinking. I missed several game broadcasts because of that episode. My bosses at CBS quietly expressed their concern. It should have been a wake-up call for me. It was taking less and less for me to get drunk. Another bad sign. I drew deep breaths and tried to compose myself, but I still couldn't fight the waves of nausea. I lowered my dizzy head once more. What was I doing to myself? Finally, I got back on my feet and staggered over to the sink to splash water on my face. As I looked in the mirror, the fluorescent lights surrounding the medicine cabinet seemed to grow brighter. They illuminated my pale and haggard face, my bloodshot eyes, and all the protruding veins on my face and my nose. I looked like a monster. I was repulsed at my own image, at once terrified and disgusted. I'll save the time of reading too much here, but that led to an intervention, as you could imagine. Those who cared the most for him but had often been offended by him, his own adult children, and other close friends who had the courage to face him with the truth of his life, finally assisted him in getting to the Betty Ford Clinic for help. He writes of that rather openly. The intervention was a wrenching, heartbreaking, profoundly embarrassing event in my life. I will be forever grateful for it, even though I still deal with all the painful feelings it recalls. He describes going to the clinic, the stark Spartan room in which he was placed, and there they allowed two books. The book on AA and the other was a Gideon Bible. That was it. No contact with the outside world, only the two books and counseling sessions. He writes this, I read the AA book a few times and put it aside, but I kept coming back to the Bible. To my surprise, I found it engrossing, like some code book to a world I'd heard about but never delved into. I wish I had the time to read you of his conversion. He later declares, I accepted that Jesus Christ was the Son of God who died for our sins. Now I felt I was truly a part of his family. I felt ecstatic, invigorated, happier, and freer. It felt as though my soul had been washed clean. After my baptism, I found myself often reflecting and identifying with the classic gospel song, Amazing Grace, particularly the familiar line that goes, how sweet the sound that saved a wretch like me. I once was lost, but now I'm found, was blind, but now I see. Sherry and I named our home in South Lake, Texas, Amazing Grace, and our black Labrador retriever, Gracie. Pat's our neighbor. When he was nothing at the bottom, choking on his own vomit and blood, he was led to discover the one who had loved him all along and was pursuing him. In the words of the old poet, the hounds of heaven were after him. Many of us understand that. He was

0: in his own words, a worthless human being who people looked at as a celebrity. And God loved him. Look past all of that. As the old saying goes, the one who knows us the best loves us the most. And like that horizontal beam on the cross, his love reached around him. And then like the vertical beam, it reached down and rescued him. Now why? If you know anything about Jesus, you know that he, as a member of the Trinity, existed in the very presence of the Father and the Spirit. There never was a time he ever had a beginning or will ever have an ending. So enthroned and in that magnificent place of glory, there came the day when the Father declared, in order for those sinners to be rescued, a sacrifice must be paid. And you must bear the sins of the world. And he left heaven and came, and as we mentioned last time, moved into the neighborhood, became one of us. Why? Why on earth? Why in heaven's name would he do it? At the end of Matthew chapter 11, there is a word used that can describe it all in simple, simple way. Verse 28, come to me, all who are weary and heavy laden, all who are drunks, whatever your drug of choice, all who are drug addicts, all who cannot conquer their lust, their drive for more and more pornography. If we knew the truth of this audience today, it would be perhaps shocking to some and embarrassing to others to realize how many of you are addicted to that continued curse that plagues this world. Whatever drives you further and further down, you are weary and heavy laden like Pat Summerall was that night in Augusta. And he says, I will give you rest. Doesn't give us a sermon, doesn't bring shame, doesn't point a finger, doesn't expose the awful truth to those around us. He just promises to give us rest. Why? Next verse. Take my yoke on you and learn from me, for I am gentle and humble in heart. There's the word, humility. Christ-likeness in one word, humility. Humility, you shall find rest for your souls. I will give you rest, the end of verse 28. You will find rest, end of verse 29. Because when I come, whatever journey I take you through, you'll find that my yoke is easy and my burden is light. I'll never add to your guilt. I'll never bring greater shame. Sin does that. But if you'll listen to the wrong voice, you'll talk yourself out of coming to Christ. Because after all, how could someone so holy and pure care for someone so broken and dark and depressed? It's called love. It's called grace. What do we mean when we refer to humility or this whole idea of servanthood? Let me amplify the word. It's a willingness to give up my will for another's good, in order to accomplish what's best. I give up my will for another's good to accomplish what is best for that person. Humility is a desire to serve instead of be served. Mark 10:45, he came not to be served, but to serve and to give. I often say to people, if you want to describe the Christian life, you can do it simply in these few words. It's a life of serving and giving. It's a life of serving and giving. Some of you are still learning that. Many of you are narcissistic. Life revolves around you, your comfort, your satisfaction, your income, your controlling, your will. You know nothing of servanthood, or you know little of it. And the result is you reject one who is modeling that for you. But here in his humility, he comes and refuses to hold on to what is rightfully his, and releasing it rescues us from ourselves. How good is that? And every time you look at a cross, will you remember those arms reaching out represent love, and the And the stake reaching down represents grace. Love and grace, love and grace. Donald Gray Barnhouse at 10th Presbyterian Church in Philadelphia used to say it this way: love that reaches up is adoration. Love that reaches out is affection. Oh, but love that stoops is grace. It isn't complete till you get to the part where he stoops and picks us up and puts us on our feet. It's with that symbol in mind, we turn to Philippians chapter 2 and look at these verses that are truly, as one man wrote, the greatest and most moving passage Paul ever wrote about Jesus. Greatest and most moving passage Paul ever wrote about Jesus. Our focus for the sake of time and concentration is on four verses, but these verses fall into a context. Let me pass along to all of you who love the Scriptures or are just becoming acquainted with the Bible. Always integrate the verses you're studying with the context. Always integrate the verse or verses with the context. Otherwise, you'll be led astray because you can prove anything from the Bible. And the cults are a perfect example of that. Most of them Bible quoting, they just pull them out of context. You will not make that mistake if you will keep verses you're looking at in their context. Just as a beautiful diamond needs a setting for it to serve a practical purpose, so verses of Scripture need the context, the setting. Now, this setting is about thinking along the same lines. See verse 1, if therefore there is any encouragement in Christ, any consolation of love, any fellowship of the Spirit, any affection and compassion, make my joy complete. Look closely, by being of the same mind. If you think together, you'll get along together. If you think about the same things the same way together, you'll have a closeness of fellowship. Maintaining the same love, united in spirit, intent on one purpose. In fact, he goes further. And I can feel that long index finger of the apostle pounding against my sternum as he says, do nothing from selfishness or empty conceit, but with humility of mind, we're back to our thinking. With humility of mind, let each of you regard one another as more important than himself. Let me tell you, folks, if we could obey that one verse, we would transform the community in which we live. We would have a church like no other church on the planet. You would have a witness like no one else in your shop or in your office, in your neighborhood. That is Christianity in a nutshell. Those of us who are unselfish and are not driven by empty conceit, who possess a humility of mind, God help us all to go there, who regard one another as more important than ourselves. We don't look out for our own personal interests. We look out for the interests of others. And Paul suddenly thinks, I need an example. I need an illustration. We say as the colloquialism of our time, I need a for instance. For example. And that leads him to the classic illustration of Jesus. Not surprisingly, he shows us Jesus in his condescension from heaven to earth, from the throne room of God to the cross, in the verses that follow. Now, this section is magnificent because it covers three facets of a scene that boggles the mind. In no other scene in Scripture are you able to get into the mind of the crucified one like here. This is the best section. It describes him before he came to earth, verse 6. It describes in his coming as a servant, verse 7, and the early part of verse 8. And then it describes his sacrifice on a cross, end of verse 8. Let's go before his incarnation. Referring to Christ Jesus, who although he existed in the form of God. You know me, we're not going to rush on. We're going to take time to pore over these words. I'm a word vulture, so I'm going to vulch on these words right here so that you'll understand them. Form of God. The Greek term is morphe, M-O-R-P-H-E. We have it in the middle of our word metamorphosis. In its original term, it meant the essential form that doesn't change. Keep that in mind. There's another word that is often translated form, and it's schema, S-C-H-E-M-A. We got our word scheme from it. They're different. Schema represents a form that changes. We are in form human beings. We are not less or more than, we are human beings. From conception until death, we are human beings. That's our morphe. Our schema is changing. Little children grow into young pre-teenagers, and then finally teenagers, and then young adults, and then adults, and then middle adults, and then ornery adults. You reach a final stage of ornery, where you are growing older. Your schema keeps changing, but your morphe remains human. Back to the verse. Who, although he existed in the unchanging deity, the form of God. The second part of the verse is equally important. He didn't regard equality with God something to clutch, something to cling to, but he released that privileged position.
1: Chuck Swindoll has given us a lot to think about today. From Pat Summerall's Broken Night in Augusta to the Greek word morphe, the unchanging essence of who Christ has always been, we've seen something remarkable. The eternal Son of God, existing in the fullness of deity, willingly releasing his privileged position to rescue us. If today's message has stirred a hunger to go deeper, well, we have a resource designed to help you do exactly that. Stay with us to hear a closing word from Chuck and learn about a new booklet he's written for you. Well, if you've been on social media in recent days and seen clips of Chuck's video series called Living with Insight, you've noticed that while Chuck is aging, his passion for proclaiming the good news isn't fading. It's actually growing stronger.
0: I've never been good at pretending. The calendar doesn't lie. I'm in my 90s now. And so my eyes don't function as they once did. My legs remind me every single day that I've logged a lot of miles. There are mornings when everything in me would rather sit quietly and let somebody younger carry the load, but then something happens. I picture myself standing behind a pulpit, my hands on that sacred lectern, my Bible open in front of me next to my notes, and something stirs deep down where age doesn't reach. And I remember what this is. I remember what's at stake, and I feel it all over again, the thrill, the privilege, the sheer, staggering wonder that God would allow a weathered preacher to open his mouth and declare the most radical news ever to reach human ears, the cross of Jesus Christ. Friend, I look at this world, the chaos, the sorrow, the anger, the pain, and I don't see a world that needs better arguments. I see a world that needs what we have, the message that God has stepped into our mess and offered redemption to every last soul who will believe. That's not wishful thinking. That's the gospel. And it's just as powerful today as it was 2,000 years ago. My days behind the pulpit, week in, week out, are now behind me. I know that. I'm at peace with it, but we still proclaim the cross. As we close out this fiscal year on June 30th, I want to invite you to link arms with me for whatever miles remain. Your gift to Insight for Living is your voice in this proclamation. Through radio, the internet, social media, and resources reaching every corner of this world, you and I together get to tell them. Come with me. Let's boldly tell the world what they're longing to hear.
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3: American Family News, I'm Rusty Pugh. President Trump spoke from the Oval Office yesterday saying that if Iran doesn't live up to their end of a peace agreement, he'll do what he has to do. Trey Yinkst from Tel Aviv, Israel, has the latest.
4: Over the next 60 days, the focus is going to be on resolving Iran's nuclear program and keeping the Strait of Hormuz open. With the initial agreement in place, millions of barrels of crude oil are leaving the Persian Gulf each day.
5: We took in more oil yesterday than has ever gone through the Strait. You probably see that. We have an oil gusher. The Strait is totally open. You know that.
4: President Trump posted to Truth Social saying everybody is fully aware that Iran will agree to have major weapons inspections in order to ensure nuclear honesty long into the future.
3: The Trump administration is talking up a reported deal with Iran, but not everyone agrees with some of the terms. John Riley explains.
6: Opposition to President Trump's deal with Iran is widespread among conservatives and prominent U.S. senators. In a recent verdict with Ted Cruz podcast, the Texas senator said the president has received bad advice, which includes giving billions to Iran.
7: Giving billions of dollars to theocratic lunatics who want to murder us is a very, very bad idea. This deal envisions funneling $300 billion to the Ayatollah and the Islamic regime in Iran. You know what? I don't care where it comes from. I don't want a lunatic religious fanatic who chants death to America to receive $300 billion, whether it comes from us or it comes from some other regional partners. I don't care where it comes from. Giving people who want to kill you the billions and billions of dollars from any source historically has proven an enormous mistake.
6: For AFN News, I'm John Riley.
3: Two people are killed in a shooting at a library in Northern California.
8: It happened at around 5:15 p.m. The Butte County Library in Chico, California was open when a man shot and killed two adults. A child is hospitalized with what are being called minor injuries. Gunshots and screaming can be heard in a 911 call. Chico police set up a perimeter around the building. Some went in. The suspect fled out the back where other officers were waiting and made the arrest, recovering one gun with no shots fired. The police chief says there's no ongoing threat to the public. Chris Foster, Fox News.
3: President Trump doubling down on his claim that vandals are responsible for damage done to the reflecting pool.
5: No, we have vandalism. No, vandals. You know, we have 290, 300-foot slit right through it, probably a box cutter or a knife of some kind. And we also have pictures of it. You know, we have.
9: When you release the photos,
5: Yeah, at the right time, you'll see it in court.
3: White House Press Secretary Karoline Leavitt doesn't understand why Democrats have objections to President Trump's restoration of the reflecting pool.
10: The Democrats could hate beautifying our nation's capital and making it a symbol of pride again. He made this promise to them on the campaign trail that he was going to make our nation's capital both safe and beautiful again, and it is a promise that he has kept.
3: The newest congressman from California faces a challenge in the midterms. Chad Pergram has more.
11: California Republican James Gallagher won the special election to succeed late California Representative Doug LaMalfa. The House recently swore in Gallagher. That gives the GOP majority a margin of 7. Including independent California Representative Kevin Kiley, who caucuses with the Republicans. Gallagher's election gives the House GOP another vote. Democrats have seen several recent departures of their own, including two scandal-driven resignations, California Democrat Eric Swalwell and Florida Democrat Sheila Sherfalus McCormick. Gallagher is also running for the full term beginning in January, but the California Republican faces longer odds in November. The first district in Northern California was among several in the state which were reshaped last year to favor Democrats. That came after voters approved a redistricting ballot measure in response to GOP-led redistricting in Texas. President Trump carried the current district by 25 points in 2024, but former Vice President Kamala Harris would have won the new district by 12 after the reconfiguration.
3: And millions of people across Europe were exposed to extreme and exceptional high temperatures today, with 40 fatalities from drowning recorded in France in the past week as residents seek relief from the searing heat. For American Family News, I'm Rusty Pugh.
1: Your Cornerstone weather forecast for today is calling for a high of 93 degrees with mostly sunny skies, then thunderstorms likely, mainly after 5 p.m. For tonight, expect a low of 75 degrees with a 30% chance of showers and thunderstorms before 8 o'clock. For tomorrow, expect a high of 94 degrees and a low of 76 with a 40% chance of showers and thunderstorms in your afternoon.
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12: I'm Pastor Keith Seaver of New Beginning Baptist Church in Palm Coast, Florida. 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You can find out more information at our website, newbeginningbaptist.church. And also please check out our ministry website at faithfoundations.church. There you can find more resources that may be helpful to you. Now, as Christians, as Christian parents, we must foster an environment of grace and forgiveness within our homes. Colossians 3:13 reminds us, forbearing one another and forgiving one another. If any man have a quarrel against any, even as Christ forgave you, so also do ye. Teaching our children the importance of forgiveness and showing them how to forgive can help build strong, loving relationships within the family. Furthermore, let us not underestimate the power of encouragement. Hebrews 10:24-25 says, "And let us consider one another to provoke unto love and to good works, not forsaking the assembling of ourselves together as the manner of some is, but exhorting one another, and so much the more as you see the day approaching." Verse 24, it says, "Let us consider one another to provoke unto love and to good works." And then at the end of verse 25, it says, "But exhorting one another, and so much the more as you see the day approaching." Let us not underestimate the power of encouragement, encouraging each other in the ways of the Lord, encouraging our children in the ways of the Lord, encourage them to live for the Lord. Building a family culture of encouragement, building a family culture of grace and forgiveness within our homes, of mutual support within our homes, can inspire our children to pursue their God-given talents, their God-given callings, and stay living for the Lord for their entire life. Many times children get raised in a Christian home and they kind of drift away. But let's seek to encourage them. Let's seek to give them an environment of grace and forgiveness. Let us remember that our ultimate goal for our children is to lead our children to a saving knowledge of Jesus Christ. Mark 10:14 says, "But when Jesus saw it, he was much displeased, and said unto them, Suffer the little children to come unto me, and forbid them not, for such is the kingdom of God." Jesus has a special place in his heart for children, and we must do everything within our power to bring them to him. So let us rise to the challenge and embrace our God-given responsibilities as parents to prioritize our children. Let us be diligent, sacrificial, and prayerful in our efforts. The world is vying for the hearts and minds of our children, but we have the truth of God's word. We have the power of the Holy Spirit on our side. So let us not lose heart, but let us press on with faith, press on with hope, press on with love, knowing that our labor is not in vain in the Lord. Let us not grow weary in this noble endeavor. Let us prioritize properly this noble endeavor. Galatians 6:9 encourages us, "And let us not be weary in well-doing, for in due season we shall reap, if we faint not." The seeds we plant in our families today will bear fruit in the future. Let us remain steadfast, knowing that our labor in the Lord is not in vain. May we all reevaluate our priorities, placing our families second only to God. Let us be intentional in our time, in our love, in our teaching, and in our example. Let us be willing to change things if it means drawing our children closer to the Lord. And above all, let us do everything in the strength and wisdom of our Lord Jesus Christ for His glory and the eternal well-being of our families. Lord, help us to lead our families to You. Lord, help our children to have You as their Savior. Lord, please help us be good stewards of the precious gifts of our children that You have given to us.
9: The Cornerstone would like to thank Pastor Keith Sieber for being this week's Pastor at the Door. 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

0: All right, Michael W. Smith with Waymaker bringing us into our 9 o'clock hour. Happy Tuesday, listeners. You are tuned in to The Cornerstone, listening to The Chat with Christina and Lucas. We've got another great morning ahead for you.
1: That's right. It's Tuesday. Taco Tuesday. I don't know.
0: Taco Tuesday.
1: If you want to make it that, what other kind of Tuesdays are there?
0: I don't know of any other
1: kind of Tuesday. There's this Tuesday right now that we're having, and it's going to be a good Tuesday.
0: It's going to be a great Tuesday.
1: So, I'm sure excited. Keep it tuned.
0: Hey, we have our Summer Blessings giveaway, so be sure to stay tuned for that.
1: Absolutely.
0: You could be the winner today.
1: That's right.
0: We'll give you some more details on that in a bit.
1: It's Avalon right now with If My People Pray. Stay tuned for more music with a message.

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0: 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You're listening to The Chat with Christina and Lucas on The Cornerstone. And today in The Chat, the question is, how many alarms do you set?
1: I set one alarm.
0: You set one alarm.
1: But interestingly, I wear my Apple Watch at night, and it actually goes off on my wrist.
0: Ooh.
1: That's actually what wakes me up before the sound does.
0: Really? It starts like vibrating?
1: I don't even notice the sound until, it starts vibrating on my wrist. But I know a person that actually bought an alarm that you wear on your wrist because it shocks you.
0: Oh.
1: Because he would set all these alarms and the sound never woke him up. So he'd have to wear basically a shocking bracelet in order to wake him up.
0: That just would not work for me. Something about that would just ruin my day before it got started. I mean, I'm going to be real. Even honestly, the wrist vibrating, just vibrating. I don't know. I feel like I would be dreaming.
1: Yeah.
0: And suddenly in the dream, I would be like in a prison somewhere with a shock therapy, like a electrocution device or something on me. I don't know. Like
1: oh
0: I incorporate
1: goodness.
0: Sounds into my dreams and feels into my dreams a lot.
1: It's a very,
0: and like in that twilight phase, I don't know. I'm just going to stick to my alarm.
1: I haven't had a dream like one time that I've been like in the middle of when that's happened.
0: Really?
1: Yeah.
0: That's good. That's good.
1: Yeah.
0: I find I don't even hear my alarm. Like it wakes me up, but I don't hear it, if that makes sense.
1: Does your type of phone have like the gradual, they call it like...
0: the fade in?
1: Like natural waking?
0: I don't know if my new one does. I know my old one, I could do that, but I'm not sure. I haven't experimented. I would assume.
1: Yeah. But that's what mine... I have mine on that one.
0: I just like my alarm sound. Maybe coming up, I'll have to share
1: my alarm sound. Yes, when we come back to the next part of this segment, which is towards the top of the 10 o'clock hour. No.
0: Yes.
1: Before the 10 o'clock hour, we'll dive into that a little bit deeper.
0: Yeah. It'll be right after 10 o'clock.
1: Yeah. For now, we're going to move on to some music with a message. So stay tuned.

hurt. And when it led me to the cross, only then I understood that even in the ruthless pain,

0: And I pretty much just described it. I got to live this way because I do not want to get to heaven and look back on earth and think, man, why did I waste it all? I don't want to get to heaven, see the minimal impact of my prayers and my giving and witnessing about Jesus and think, why didn't I pray more? Why didn't I give more or witness more? So it's all a matter of preference. And listening, friend, I would say the same to you. No one can serve two masters, the Bible says. So which do you desire more? If it's wanting more of Jesus, are you willing to fight the good fight throughout the day as you run the race? Will you choose the Lord throughout your day? I hope you will.
1: And if you need help doing it, friend, then we want to pray for you. 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

0: All right, Tasha Layton with Meet Me in the Valley. I almost couldn't read from the side there. I'm side-eyeing my computer right now. Anyway, Christina and Luke is here with you in the chat. Right now, it's time for Faith in the Chat. Be quick to listen. That is what we're talking about today. It's a reminder that is very simple, but not always easy.
1: I'm being quick to listen.
0: Okay. I don't have any more thing to say. So you're welcome to talk now.
1: Well, if the good Lord intended us to talk as much as we should listen, he would have given us two ears and two lips, which he did. That was sarcasm. You know, people say he gave us one mouth and two ears. Since I like to talk, I switch it up and say he gave us two lips and two ears, so we're clearly supposed to talk as much as listen. No, we're clearly not. The Bible does teach to be quick to hear, but slow to speak. This is something, and if you know me, you're cracking up right now. I know you are. Okay. I know you are. It's yes, I recognize the irony of this. But it is something. Being slow to speak and quick to listen is a very godly thing to do. To hear people, not just to listen, but to hear them.
0: Yeah, I mean, listening well is actually one way to show love.
1: Absolutely.
0: It slows us down so that we can understand, and it keeps us from reacting too quickly. So
1: it's good.
0: It allows patience to really shine.
1: For sure.
0: Mm-hmm. So keep it right here. Some more music with a message coming up. Program promotion coming your way as well, and then we continue our talk for today in the chat.

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1: Unearthed from beneath the sands of time are ancient writings containing ageless wisdom. Millions are finding that these words are life-changing. Even today, listen and discover ancient wisdom.
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0: 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Hi, I'm Chuck Bentley with My Money Life from Crown. For the first time in Crown's history, Nicaraguan pastors are receiving training in biblical stewardship. 270 pastors from several denominations recently gathered in the capital city. It was a very meaningful experience. Crown Spanish is expanding in the United States and beyond. We're opening our 18th country in Latin America, and we believe it's just the beginning. The key focus is on ending personal and generational poverty for Spanish speakers around the globe. We have amazing leaders who are faithfully training with Crown's proven biblical programs. We hope to see an entire generation of Spanish speakers flourishing through the implementation of God's financial principles. Crown Español Academy and Crown Emprendedor, or Crown Entrepreneur, can be accessed online. 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We also have several stewardship centers where people are receiving ongoing training and support. Today, we're one of the largest stewardship ministries in Latin America. 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May He multiply the work of these pastors in Nicaragua. 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
1: Our Bible verse today is found in the Psalms. The counsel of the Lord stands forever, the plans of His heart from generation to generation. Blessed is the nation whose God is the Lord, the people whom He has chosen for His own inheritance. That was Psalm 33, verses 11 and 12. This is WJLU New Smyrna Beach and WJLH Flagler Beach.
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0: Okay, I feel slightly, I don't even know what the word is, but I misinterpreted what today in the chat was really about. So
1: this is
0: when
1: interesting.
0: When we're talking about setting multiple alarms, it is talking about setting an alarm for 6, 6.05, 6.10, 6.15, 6.20. I call that using the snooze button. You know, if you ever need to use that, it's available to you. I know some people do that. Like they just keep hitting the snooze until they get to the point where they can get up. I can't do that. I'm just like, set the alarm. This is the time I'm getting up and I'm up.
2: I have two. I have one set for an extra, I think it's 10 minutes later.
0: Yeah.
2: So that what sometimes happens is I wake up and I go ahead and dismiss the alarm because I think, okay, I don't snooze it. I'm like, I'm not trying to snooze. Right. I'm ready to get up.
0: Right.
2: And then I'm like, I shouldn't have done that. I'm going to fall back asleep.
0: I know.
2: So I have that extra one there as a safeguard just in case.
0: Right.
2: But I normally don't use that. So I just have to dismiss it later.
0: Well, you know, the sound of an alarm can actually change your mood for when you get up. Some people pick some like a calm sound. So others choose something that's so alarming that it feels like an emergency every morning, like the bah, bah noise. You know what I'm talking about?
2: Yeah.
0: Some people have that as their ringtone.
1: Some people do have that as their ringtone. Some people here in the office.
0: I don't think I could do that. Like SOS going on here.
2: Mm-hmm.
0: But mine, I have a very calm sound. Mine is like, it's actually titled Early Riser.
2: Okay.
0: And so it sounds like this. And it gets more dramatic as it goes on. But, you know, that's my kind of thing right there.
2: I'm a little more whimsical.
0: Okay.
2: That was very whimsical. Don't get me wrong.
0: Okay.
2: But I do like some whimsicality in my life.
0: Okay.
2: And so this alarm, it wakes me up. And honestly, it's a little jarring. But but I don't really notice the sound itself. I just notice that I'm awake and I need to turn it off. It's not music. This is what I wake up to every morning.
0: See, I don't... Oh, man. Talk about setting the mood. I wouldn't be in a very good mood
2: if that's what I woke clock. Up to. What's not
0: setting the mood to be cuckoo?
2: Joyful about a well, maybe that explains it. I don't know.
0: Well, I don't know.
2: Maybe that explains me.
0: Anyway,
2: don't know.
0: We're gonna come back to this one more time before the end of the show. Next up, it's our daily detour. So stay tuned.

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0: Every time I read the Bible, any part of the Bible, I don't care where I open up, it speaks to me.
1: That's Billy Graham, and he says the Bible is a living book.
0: It's not like a history book. It's not a book of science. It's a book about faith. It's a book about God. It's not just a book on philosophy. It's not a book just on religion. It's a living book that speaks to you as you read it. There's a supernatural power in reading that book. I don't understand everything in the Bible. You can ask me questions in the Bible that I cannot answer. I accept it by faith as the Word of God, and it's changed my life, and it feeds my soul.
1: You can have the same experience. Want to know more? Go to findpeacewithgod.net. That's findpeacewithgod.net. We're the Billy Graham Evangelistic Association.

George Mueller said, "Be assured, if you walk with God and look to Him and expect help from Him, He will never fail you." 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

0: All right, Stephen Curtis Chapman, bringing us into our Daily Detour segment here. What is one thing you always misplace?
1: One thing you always misplace?
0: Yes.
1: Oh, goodness.
0: Always missing.
1: Everything.
0: I feel like that's me, too. I'm always like, where did I put it?
1: I'm one of those, it like, I would lose my head if it wasn't attached. But I do know the one thing, honestly, is probably my sunglasses. I see my sunglasses sitting here. It feels like I'm always like, oh, where did I put my sunglasses?
0: Mine is like pens, shoes, clothes, Cora's things. And then she's like, Mommy, where's blah, blah, blah, blah, blah. And I'm like... You know, I really try to be like the best inventory taker. So my mind, I know where everything is. But if something came up in the middle of the week, something random, and I just had to like place it somewhere, I forget. Even if I'm like, okay, I have to remember that I put this somewhere out of character, you know, like not where I normally put it. Yep. And I can't remember. There's been so many times Ryan will say, hey, where's this? And I'm like, oh, I just saw that. It was on the entertainment system, and then I had to move it. I just don't know where I moved it to.
1: I do that all the time. Like, oh, what did I do with it? And I remembered where it was when I put it there.
0: Yeah.
1: Like, it wasn't like I just passively set it down. I was like, okay, I'm going to put it here. I'm going to remember this.
0: Yeah.
1: Nope.
0: And for the most part, like, we're pretty minimal people. Like, we don't have a lot of stuff. But when that starts happening... It's time to go through your things and look at what you can get rid of, because clearly you're starting to rack up on your inventory.
1: That's good.
0: And it's harder to keep track of.
1: I'm going to take that advice to heart. We would like to thank Daytona Outdoor Power
0: right
1: for supporting the Cornerstone
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0: Peter Burton with Where Would I Be, and you're listening to The Chat with Christina and Lucas here on The Cornerstone. And you know, it is summertime, Christina.
1: Yes, and because it's summer, we always end up celebrating here at The Cornerstone with a giveaway. So we've got our Summer Blessings giveaway happening today, and we are giving away a $50 gas card.
0: That's right.
1: But not right now.
0: Not right now. It's coming up between 3 o'clock and 6 o'clock this afternoon. Elaine's going to be giving that away, so she'll give you the information you need, like the phone number to call.
1: And what number of caller she's looking for. 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
1: Those Christians around you are not perfect. They can be negative and hurtful. Your job is to let it go, don't judge, get away from it if you can, and let God handle it. And listen here as we build you up. The Cornerstone.

0: Rachel Lampa bringing our time together to a close here in the chat where we are fixing to sign off. But before Lucas and I go anywhere, we have to do the wrap up.
1: Yes.
0: One more time of, are you one alarm person or do you set several alarms?
1: I set, once again, a little bit of both.
0: A little bit of both.
1: I have two, but the second one is just there as a backup in case I dismiss my alarm because I thought I was awake. But then fall asleep.
0: Okay.
1: But that doesn't happen too often.
0: Yeah. I'm definitely...
1: Knock on wood.
0: But. I'm just a one alarm person.
1: Mm-hmm.
0: One alarm. That's it. Whichever one that you are, we hope that you woke up refreshed and ready to go for the day and looking forward to another day tomorrow. Yeah. This guy, he did not wake up refreshed this morning. Anyway, thank you guys for spending your Tuesday morning with us. Keep it right here. More wonderful music with a message on the way right here on the Cornerstone.
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1: Sometimes the only kind of, quote, evangelism we can do, particularly if we're young Christians, is to tell other people what Christ means to us. Just like the woman of the well who went to the market square and told everybody about Jesus. That is a very significant witness. It is a valid and valuable thing for Christians to bear witness to what Christ has done in their lives. But as valuable as that testimony is, it's not evangelism, because it is not the gospel. The gospel has to do with the person and work of Christ.
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2: Your Cornerstone weather forecast for today is calling for a high of 93 degrees with mostly sunny skies, then thunderstorms likely, mainly after 5 p.m. For tonight, expect a low of 75 degrees with a 30% chance of showers and thunderstorms before 8 o'clock. For tomorrow, expect a high of 94 degrees and a low of 76 with a 40% chance of showers and thunderstorms in your afternoon.

Well, amen. It really is amazing grace. That is true. Hey, you're listening to The Cornerstone, and it's lunchtime with Lucas and John. Although John is out right now, he might be joining me a little bit later. So right now, it's just Lucas joining you for lunchtime. But hey, we're here to help you focus on the Lord. We're all about Jesus. You know, he is the reason for everything we do here at The Cornerstone. And, you know, the music that we play is all about him. Keep it tuned right here. We've got some more great songs coming up. It's Danny Gokey right now with Stand in Faith. Katie Nicole and more is on the way as well.

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And there's Michael W. Smith with I Will Be Your Friend, and you're tuned in to Lunchtime with Lucas and John on the Cornerstone. Unfortunately, John is not able to be joining me right now, but it's Lucas with you here on Lunchtime, and I'm so glad that you tuned in. You know, we've got so many great songs for you. They're all about pointing you towards Jesus. You know, our mission and purpose here at Cornerstone is to turn you around, away from the world, towards Jesus. You know, I say that all the time on 180 Saturday nights. Here at the Cornerstone, but really that's our purpose behind everything we do, is to help you focus away from, you know, the earthly distractions and focus towards what matters. You know, like whenever we stop focusing on the things around us and start fixing our eyes on Jesus, everything else will fall into place and make sense. Verse of the day yesterday was seek first the kingdom of God and his righteousness. You know, and all these things that we seek after will be added unto us. We've got Kane up next with I Made It. Stay tuned for Aaron Shoes, Tarn Wells, and more.

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1: Hi, I'm Todd Nettleton, and this is the Voice of the Martyrs Radio. Pastor Patrick Sylvian has served in Dele in the Central African Republic for more than 30 years, even as Islamist rebels crossed the nearby border and attacked Christians. When fighting intensified, Patrick organized rotating prayer services across the area's churches, urging believers to stand firm even when facing death. His resolve was tested when Islamists attacked him on his motorbike and threatened to behead him. Patrick made one request. He wanted to pray. As he knelt, the attackers inexplicably left. Pray for Pastor Patrick and for the long-suffering Christians of the Central African Republic.
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4: 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And a big thank you to David and Amy.

Carly Ann Taylor with Why Should I Worry? You're listening to Lunchtime with Lucas and normally with John, but he's not here right now. Hey, I want to make sure you know about our Facebook page. Check it out. Look

0: Iran says it has no fear of the U.S. and is able to stop any military attack.
1: Deadly violence erupted at the border with Israel.
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2: The book of Revelation in the Bible talks about the last days in veiled language and mysterious symbolism. 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Terrorism, wars, and rumors of wars. Cataclysmic events in nature. 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They are also things predicted in the Bible. Read the book of Revelation. Your perspective on life will change because God has the last word on the last days.
4: Russia, meanwhile, hitting back with a deadly missile attack on Kyiv.
2: A message from the Cornerstone.
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New song, Can't Keep a Good Man Down, as we come on down to the end of the 11 o'clock hour here on Lunchtime. It's Lucas joining you. John is out right now. Hope you're having a great Tuesday morning. Almost afternoon. We're getting there. We're getting to that afternoon time. Hey, be sure to stay tuned. I've got some Bible trivia for you coming up, so you're going to want to stick around for that. We've got, let's see here, we've got August Rain with Hold On. We've got Unspoken. It's called Walk With Me. I see Cutlass coming up as well. Stay tuned. You're listening to The Cornerstone.

Sean Rodriguez. It's called Just Like God. Coming in just after the top of the 12 o'clock hour, you're listening to Lunchtime with Lucas and John, and this is normally the part of the day where we do Bible trivia. But unfortunately, John's not here right now, so I'm just going to go over a couple trivia questions and see if I can guess the answers. I promise I'm not going to cheat, but these should be some fun ones. This is about names. Just do a couple here. Who told Hagar to name her son Ishmael? Who told Hagar to name her son Ishmael? I think it was God. But we're going to check on that. Ooh, it was an angel. Genesis 16:11. So, look at that. An angel speaking on behalf of God, but I thought it was God direct, so I was wrong. What did God change Abram's name to? This one's fairly straightforward. It would be Abraham. Genesis 17:5 says that. And finally, what was Hosea told to name his daughter? Okay. I was just listening to a teaching this morning, and it was talking about the book of Hosea, and it mentioned her name. I think it was Lo-Ruhamah. Lo-Ruhamah? Let's see. Ooh, it was. Lo-Ruhamah. Lo-Ruhamah in Hosea 1:6. So yeah, there's some fun names for you here on Bible Trivia. I'd like to give you that little feature, even though John's not here, but he should be back tomorrow, and we will get some more Bible trivia going. Hey, we got Avalon right now with a great reminder. If you're going through a rough time, just remember, God is in control.

0: Leonard Ravenhill said, "A man may study because his brain is hungry for knowledge, even Bible knowledge, but he prays because his soul is hungry for God."
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It's called Point of View with Kirby Anderson, and it's 2 hours every day from 2 o'clock to 4 o'clock in the afternoon. 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Here's Mercy Me, best news ever.

0: Welcome to Bible Q&A with John MacArthur. This is Denny Nugent with today's question. It comes from the Gospel of Matthew today, where in chapter 12, Jesus issues a stern warning against the Pharisees, saying any blasphemy can be forgiven except blasphemy against the Holy Spirit. Jesus even says the one who commits such a sin can't be forgiven either in this age or in the age to come. Now, John, that's pretty serious stuff. What exactly does it mean to blaspheme the Holy Spirit?
1: Well, this is a historical issue, Denny. In the ministry of our Lord Jesus Christ, in his incarnation, he submitted himself to the will of the Father and the power of the Holy Spirit. Everything he did by the power of the Holy Spirit. That was part of the kenosis, the self-emptying, the humbling. He came into the world, took on the form of a man, did only what the Father willed for him to do, and did it in the power of the Holy Spirit. When the leaders of Israel, according to Matthew 12:31, when they said about him that he does what he does by the power of Satan, the power of Beelzebub, he said, "You have blasphemed the Holy Spirit by attributing my works to Satan." That's unforgivable. And it was unforgivable. If when you've heard all he had to say, when you've seen all that Jesus did, your conclusion is exactly opposite the truth, and you conclude that he is of Satan rather than God, you're helpless and hopeless. That rejection of Christ cannot be forgiven, and neither can any rejection of Christ be forgiven.
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There's the number one Christian song right now. CC Winans with Worthy of It All. Would you not believe that is the first time that CC Winans, that song right there, first time CC Winans has a number one on the Christian Adult Contemporary chart. Now, CC Winans has, I believe, 18 Grammy Awards and 35 Dove Awards, and she's the third most awarded female artist just in music history. But she never had a number one song on Christian Adult Contemporary. I guess it was always on Christian Gospel, Christian Light Adult Contemporary, or Christian Inspirational. But this is the first time. So, hey, congratulations, CC Winans, on that. Such a beautiful song. I love it. I love that song. It's amazing. Anyway, hey, I want to give you a verse of the day is Amos 5, verse 24. The book of Amos. That's kind of an interesting little minor prophet to pull out, I feel like. But this is a great verse. God says, instead. Now, if he starts with instead, that means there's something before this, right? But he says, instead, I want to see a mighty flood of justice, an endless river of righteous living. Instead of what? Okay, so the verse that comes right before this really startled me. This is verse 24. Verse 23, he says, I don't want to hear any of your worship songs. That's my paraphrase, but that's pretty much what he says. Like, whoa, what? You know, we often think like God's calling out these people for idolatry, and he's like, no, you're worshiping me. It disgusts me. Because while you worship, you know, and claim to love me, you don't live it out. You know, if Jesus said, whoever cares for the least of these, my brethren, has done so unto me, but we're not doing unto the least of these, then our praise to God does not satisfy him. You know, he told the king Saul, the prophet Samuel, the voice, you know, of God, the mouthpiece of God, said, I desire mercy and not a

they didn't, you know? And oh my goodness, like when you realize like cities were burned, people were massacred, empires conquered because people had that attitude that said, I can worship God, but I don't have to live it. And God said, no, I want you to live it. I want you to do both. But far more important than are you saying the right things? Are you living the right things? Are you loving others the way Christ has loved you? And that's not to get, you know, where we need to fear, right? Like, oh, well, you know, maybe I haven't done as good of a job as I should. You're a child of God if you're a believer in Jesus. And anything you should have done or should not have done that you did, it's all covered by the blood of Jesus. So don't worry about it. But do repent, you know, and say, Lord, help me to do better. And prioritize what you prioritize. That's a great prayer. I'd say pray that today. I'm going to pray that. Lord, help me prioritize the things you prioritize. Here's Chris Tomlin. It's called How Good It Is.

0: Being around truth is not the same thing as being changed by it. A person can know the language, recognize the verses, sit through the message, and still keep God at arm's length. Familiarity can look a lot like faith, even when the heart is still resisting what God is saying. Jesus saw that up close. People listened to him, watched him, and still walked away unchanged. Not because he was hard to understand, because surrender asks for more than interest. It asks for trust. It is possible to admire Jesus without following him, to agree with what is right and still hold back the part of life he is trying to reach. But God does not call people closer just to leave them the same. He calls you to trust him, to let grace do more than visit the surface. So do not confuse being around the things of God with actually walking with him. Those are not the same thing. The Cornerstone, part of your mix, part of your life.
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Well, that's going to wrap up our afternoon together here on Lunchtime with Lucas and John. Unfortunately, I did miss having John here today, but he should be back tomorrow, and we'll be back to lunchtime. Hey, well, we're going to get going, at least I am, but don't go away. We've got more music with a message all throughout your afternoon. So many great songs. Reaching the Lost and Discipling the Sage is what we're all about, so stay tuned for more. Hey, we got Jason Gray right now with Every Act of Love. Don't forget, Elaine's giving away a $50 gas card coming up between 3 and 6, so stay tuned for the Summer Blessings giveaway here on the Cornerstone. All right, until next time, see you tomorrow.

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I need a peace that only heaven knows.

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0: 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That is the very root of rootlessness.
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2: Our word for today comes from Ezekiel chapter 37, verses 4 through 6. Then he said to me, "Prophesy to these bones and say to them, dry bones, hear the word of the Lord. This is what the sovereign Lord says to these bones: I will make breath enter you, and you will come to life. I will attach tendons to you and make flesh come upon you and cover you with skin. I will put breath in you, and you will come alive. Then you will know that I am the Lord." Well, that's a well-known story of Ezekiel and the dry bones, but don't miss this. Look where the new life came from: the life-giving, miracle-working power in God's authorized, declared word. Just follow the progression here. It's hear the word of the Lord, find wholeness, then breath or life enters. It all begins with the word of the Lord. To find out more about our journey through the Bible, go to frc.org/Bible.
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1: Aristotle was a great thinker and offered this formula for becoming known as a person of character. We become just, he said, by performing just actions, temperate by performing temperate actions, and brave by performing brave actions. In other words, we can reform and shape our character from the outside. But the Bible's approach to character development is the opposite, starting from the inside. We become loving by allowing the Holy Spirit to manifest love through us. Peaceful, patient, kind, good, gentle, faithful, and self-controlled the same way. Instead of reforming ourselves, we allow Christ to manifest Himself through us. And this is David Jeremiah encouraging you to get on the road to new life. Discover God's approach to character on Route 66.
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3: 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The counsel of the Lord stands forever, the plans of His heart from generation to generation. Blessed is the nation whose God is the Lord, the people whom He has chosen for His own inheritance. That was Psalm 33, verses 11 and 12. 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
0: 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It's like you bring energy and vision and passion to the workplace or even other things you're doing outside the home. But then we get home, and it's like, this is our resting place. I just want to sit in a chair and rest. And let me tell you guys, if this is you, you got to do what I learned to do. Please tell them I did this. Get out of the chair, help your wife, give everything you got at the home while you can. The days are short. Live it now.
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And there's Jason Gray. It's called Learning, and you're listening to The Cornerstone. Good afternoon. It's Lucas joining you, and I hope that you're enjoying this Tuesday afternoon. Thanks so much for tuning in. We've got Andrew Rip up next with I Do It Again. Stay tuned for the Fatherless and more coming up as well.

Presbyterian Church is hosting Vacation Bible School starting Monday, June 22nd, going through Friday, June 26th. They'll be meeting every morning, 9 a.m. till noon, with a closing lunch on Friday. Their theme this year is Rainforest Falls, Exploring the Nature of God. 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

Change me. Whoa, it's Mercy Me. It's called Shake, and you're listening to The Cornerstone. Hey, don't go anywhere. I'm going to be heading out of here, but Elaine's joining you in just a few minutes. She'll be with you from 3 to 6, and she's giving away a $50 gas card today. That's part of our Summer Cornerstone, Summer Blessings giveaway. I can never seem to say that right. So you're going to make sure you stay tuned to find out what number caller she's looking for and when is the right time to call. Rush of Fools right now with Peace Be Still. Stay tuned for Point of Grace and more of your favorites. This is Lucas signing off, so until next time, keep the main thing, and the main thing is Jesus.

So howdy to you. I do say howdy because I feel like I'm on a ranch or a farm out west somewhere. It really is hot, isn't it? We've got a 92 degrees, but it feels like more like a 111. So keep that AC on if you're blessed enough to have that. But either way, we'll keep you cool here listening to The Cornerstone. I'm Elaine. Lucas was here till 3. In fact, before I came on the air, I got to tell you, I was talking to Lucas and John. And of course, you hear them on Lunchtime with Lucas and John every day from 11 to 1. Now, I am older than the both of them. I have to admit that. Twice as much, three times as much when it comes to age. But they teach me so much about faith every single day. And of course, if you listen to them, you'll feel the same way. So glad you're joining with us this afternoon for a couple more hours of music with a message. We're going to start off with Jamie McDonald, who's going to be performing with Phil Wickham in Orlando in October.

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0: your love.
1: Oh, Lord, it feels so good. Toby Mac, and it feels so good. I'll tell you what's going to feel so good, because in about 15 minutes, I'm going to give away another $50 Wawa gift card at about 3:35, and all you have to do is be the first caller to get through on the phone, and that card is yours free of charge. But for now, here's your all-important Cornerstone weather watch. It feels like 106. We've got 95 actual degrees out there. Tonight, we're going to go down to about 75 with some clouds, and then tomorrow, a high to 90 again. It's the summer. What are we going to do? Casting Crowns is up next.

0: So, Andrea, what seems to be the problem?
1: Well, doctor, I think I've got something in my eye.
0: Well, let's take a look here. Is it bothering you?
1: Not really at all. I mean, my husband suggested I come in. I really don't know why.
0: Well, there is something there. It's this rather large log hanging out of your eye.
1: A log? I don't think so. I don't think I have any real eye problems. I can see just fine. Oh,
0: watch it there. You can look around. It's going to damage the equipment.
1: Sorry. Now, my husband, he's the one that needs to come in and see you. I mean, just the other day, I saw this little speck of something in his eye. I tried to help him out with it, but he got a nasty bruise.
2: Jesus said in Matthew 7:3, "Why do you look at the speck of sawdust in your brother's eye, but pay no attention to the log in your own eye?" 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
0: So we really need to remove this log, Andrea.
1: Really? You just can't give me some eye drops or something?
0: No.
3: A message from The Cornerstone.

0: Once upon a time, far and away, lived a strong and brave knight.
1: Lamplighter Theatre launches its biggest production yet. You might even call it The Giant. Presenting The Giant Killer. Now, you might say to yourself,
0: but giants don't exist.
1: But giants may be closer than you think. Join Fidus in his fight against the giants of sloth and selfishness.
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1: And pride.
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1: To take down giants like these, Fidus needs wisdom.
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1: And a special weapon.
0: The sword of the spirit.
1: And so will you.
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what the cross is for. It is Cornerstone Music with a message. I'm Elaine, and we want to say congratulations to our Cornerstone winner of that $50 Wawa gift card. And we heard the phones ringing, and we were not able to get to them immediately, but thanks for calling in. Sorry that you could not get through. We had already gotten our winner, but we have plenty more chances for you to win some wonderful prizes. The whole month of June and July, we're going to be giving away many more prizes, so you do have opportunities to win. And yes, it's the Cornerstone where we're celebrating summer with our Summer Blessing giveaway, and maybe you'll be the next winner.

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Music with a Message is your home for the Summer Blessing Giveaway. I'm Elaine, and let's see, we've got 95 degrees right now. It's going to be another hot one again tomorrow. And I got this beautiful life scripture for you from Revelation 21:4. Such a comfort. He will wipe away every tear from their eyes. There will be no more death or mourning or crying or pain, for the old order of things has passed away. The Cornerstone.

0: Dr. Tony Evans says part of Satan's strategy is to feed you so many lies, you'll overlook a very important truth. He'll tell us what it is as we spend 2 minutes with Tony.
1: Let me tell you what devils and demons don't want you to know. They don't want you to know their methodology, because if you ever figure them out, you got them. So they don't want you to figure them out. The devil wants you to think of him with horns, a pitchfork, and a red jumpsuit. Because if he got you thinking that way about him, and you never see any horns, pitchfork, and a red jumpsuit, you don't have to take him seriously. He does not want you to figure him out. Satan's one overarching principle is to deceive, trick, bamboozle. He is the ultimate magician. He operates by sleight of hand. The Bible says that when Adam and Eve were in the garden, he came into a serpent, a snake. Why did he come into a snake? It says because the snake was the most crafty of animals, in this case a reptile, that God had created. His scheme is to trick you. He doesn't want you to see him for what he really is, so he comes looking like something else. As long as you're under the protective covering of God, he can't get you. So he is the ultimate trap. He is the ultimate deceiver. His schemes are designed to trick you and trap you into seeing things from his perspective.
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clapping to Cece Winans and Come Jesus Come. And what struck me when she was singing that song, and I was just listening so intently, and she said, "Come Jesus Come, and today could be the day." I have a friend right now who drove over to Pensacola because he has a best friend who's transitioning. And I asked, you know, just quite innocently, "Now, what church does he belong to?" And he said he doesn't have a church. And I thought, oh my goodness, how sad, he doesn't have a church. And I realize how much I love the church that I go to. You may love the church that you go to. Do you have a church? If you don't, we have a whole list of local churches that we have partnered with for years at the Cornerstone. So if you're looking for a local church, just go to our website, wjlu.org. I guarantee you that you will find one that's just right for you and your family.

0: Okay, time for some honest talk to you men. When you need to change your spark plugs, you don't do that with your bare hands. Use a socket wrench. When you need to fix a leaky toilet, you won't get that pipe loose with your bare hands. You know that jobs need the right tools. So what about your relationship with your wife and kids? Are you trying to handle that with your bare hands? You have enough sense to use tools for physical jobs, but when it comes to things of the heart, we men sort of wing it. Well, it's time to start using some tools in your relationship just like you would anything else that's important to you. Tool number one, fact-finding. 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

Yeah, Phil Wickham and Crowder, and it really is Amazing Grace here at the Cornerstone Music with a Message. And of course, it's your home for the Summer Blessing Giveaway. And I'll tell you what else is amazing. Just this reminder, the whole rest of June and all of July, we're giving away blessings to you, our faithful Cornerstone listener. And today we gave away a $50 Wawa gift card. 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

0: found that one of the biggest threats to a consistent time in prayer and scripture is just plain tiredness.
1: I used to work 10 and 12 hour days, and I would make a really good attempt at trying to read the Bible, but by the time I got home and I was relaxed and really had my mind focused enough to read it, I was so tired I would have to just pass out and fall asleep.
0: I found that the more tired I am, the more susceptible I become to temptation. I need God's presence all the more. So here are some practical ways to stay awake. First, get out of bed. Then consider praying while standing or walking. Sing to God or have your quiet time outside. The most important strategy, of course, is to ask God for help. When we express our weakness and need, He pours out grace and gives us energy. The next time you begin your quiet time, ask God to help you watch and pray. With Seeking Him, I'm Nancy DeMoss Wagamuth.
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Such a beautiful song, Wonderful, Merciful, Savior, and Selah, here at the Cornerstone Music with a Message. It is Tuesday, June the 23rd. Let's check that all-important Cornerstone weather watch for you. It's 95 degrees, feels like 106, but I don't have to tell you, right? Tomorrow, we're going to go up to about 90 again. You know, it's sunshine, summer heat, summertime. In Florida, the Sunshine State. But we're just so glad that you're with us this evening. Maybe you're in your car right now, listening on the radio or at home or on your clock radio or Alexa, your smartphone. You can listen so many different ways. And of course, we have friends in other parts of the country who listen on the internet. That's WJLU.org. This next song, we just started singing at church, and I absolutely love it. God, I'm just grateful.

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4: 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The counsel of the Lord stands forever, the plans of His heart from generation to generation. Blessed is the nation whose God is the Lord, the people whom He has chosen for His own inheritance. That was Psalm 33, verses 11 and 12. 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
5: This is American Family News. I'm Robert Thornton. President Donald Trump traveled to Pennsylvania today as the midterms get closer.
6: The unsuccessful countries use wind, those beautiful windmills that blow around and round and don't do anything except cost you money. Every time it goes around, you lose $10. It's supposed to make money with energy, not lose money. No, wind is every country that's using wind is a disaster. Every country that's using our beautiful substances from underground are doing very nicely, thank you. But in my administration, you're not allowed to say the word coal without preceding that word with the words clean, beautiful.
5: The president said coal is a powerful form of energy and that China is building coal plants and that the U.S. has spent money to save existing plants here. The U.S. hit Cuban state companies today with new sanctions that analysts said are expected to startle foreign investors and deepen a severe economic crisis. Secretary of State Marco Rubio said the sanctions target five Cuban entities, including three linked to a business conglomerate run by Cuba's Revolutionary Armed Forces. It is believed to command nearly 40% of Cuba's gross domestic product. As of early 2024, it held $14.5 billion in liquid reserves. A conservative activist and columnist said the ongoing negotiations with Iran are exposing America's election year weakness. More from AFN's Chad Groening.
7: Robert Nunn is a columnist for the Washington Times. His latest column is entitled, "The Clock is Ticking and Iran Knows It." In it, he points out how Tehran plays for time while Donald Trump faces gas prices, midterms, and a restless electorate.
8: The Ayatollahs in Iran are counting on the American people to have a short attention span and a short memory, and to pressure President Trump into not doing anything else to enforce this so-called agreement that's been made.
7: Knight says, being a republic, we have a disadvantage.
8: These totalitarian regimes like Iran, China, Russia, don't care what their people think, and they can do whatever they want. We have to take into account the American people, who may be quite fickle at times, and President Trump has less than 5 months to solve this before the midterms kick in November. And the Iranians know that.
7: Knight says Republicans had better sharpen their message and remind voters about what kind of country they want their kids and grandkids to grow up in. I'm Chad Groening.
5: With millions around the globe watching, some players have taken this opportunity to spread the word of God. More from Caleb Castile.
9: The recent controversy involving the MLB reprimanding San Francisco Giants pitchers for altering or refusing to wear their team's Pride Night hats shows that there are still athletes who are not afraid to take a stand for their faith in Jesus Christ. Yet time and time again, the teams and the leagues that these players play for try to force them to represent things that go against their beliefs. However, according to the Christian Post, baseball is not the only sport that has athletes that are willing to take a stand for the Word of God. Among the players mentioned, the face of U.S. men's soccer, Christian Pulisic, mentioned relying on the strength of God in a post-game interview of a Champions League match in 2021, in which he was playing for Chelsea FC and assists a goal during the game.
10: As always, I just, you know, reach out to God and he gives me strength, and with that behind me, nothing can stop me, really.
9: Two English players, Bukayo Saka and Mark Gahey, were also mentioned. Gahey made waves when he was reprimanded for writing Jesus Loves You on a Rainbow Pride captain's armband for a game in the Premier League. Also named were Brazilian Alisson Becker and the DR Congo's Noah Sadiki, who have both wrote and spoke to the press openly about their faith in Jesus Christ. Tom Joyce of the New Boston Post says that it is commendable that they are taking the opportunity to spread God's word on the global stage. He also mentioned that Christianity is a universal faith, one where all, regardless of cultural or ethical backgrounds, can come to know the Lord.
11: I think it's just such a powerful message of love and compassion and decency, and I think the world needs more of that these days.
9: I'm Caleb Castile.
5: In other sports news, the National Hockey League is exploring potential expansion in Texas, with Houston and Austin among the possibilities. A person with knowledge of the decision told the Associated Press, "There is already a team in Dallas. The league last expanded to 32 with the Seattle team beginning in 2021 after the Vegas team began in the 2017-2018 season." See more news at AFN.net.

And we are in the final hour of our show today, this Tuesday, June the 23rd. Thank you so much for joining us. It's been a hot day today, right? But we thank you so much for being with us. 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
0: 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And let me tell you guys, if this is you, you got to do what I learned to do. 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
1: Have you ever wondered why the world hates Jesus? The world doesn't hate Jesus because he healed the sick. The world doesn't hate Jesus because he blessed the children. The world doesn't hate Jesus because he turned water into wine or broke bread and fed the multitudes. The world doesn't hate Jesus because he died on the cross. But Jesus said, "The world hateth me because I testify of it that its works are evil." I mean, today you're not supposed to say anything is evil. Friend, today we are supposed to be tolerant of everything. Isn't that right? Do you know what the sin today is? The sin today is to call sin, sin. And Jesus said, "The world hateth me because I testify of it that the works thereof are evil."
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And, of course, that's Jamie McDonald and Ain't No Way here on the Cornerstone, coming to the 6 o'clock hour now, waiting to hear from our favorite Christian couple as they talk about whatever it is they need to discuss concerning their marriage and our own relationships. That's Dave and Ann Wilson. It's Real Family Life Today, coming up next.

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1: "He has a sugar face," our vet exclaimed as she gave our young dog his annual checkup. "A sugar face?" I asked. "It's a term used for retrievers whose faces turn prematurely white," she replied, smiling. "It's just a sign of the sweetness inside." Reflecting on that moment later, I thought about what shows up on my face when others meet me. Do they catch a glimpse of the sweetness inside, the transforming power of Jesus' love in my heart and life? The Bible tells us of the breathtaking moments when Moses came down from Mount Sinai after spending days in God's presence. Moses was not aware that his face was radiant because he had spoken with the Lord, so radiant that the people were afraid to come near him. To avoid frightening them further, Moses put a veil over

You spend time in God's presence, He'll become increasingly evident in us. Today's encouragement was provided by Our Daily Bread Ministries.

And we're closing out today's show on the Cornerstone. It's Elaine. We hope you have a restful evening and so looking forward to being back with you tomorrow at 3. From my heart to yours, may God's love fill your home.

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1: Every time I read the Bible, any part of the Bible, I don't care where I open up, it speaks to me.
2: That's Billy Graham, and he says the Bible is a living book.
1: It's not like a history book. It's not a book of science. It's a book about faith. It's a book about God. It's not just a book on philosophy. It's not a book just on religion. It's a living book that speaks to you as you read it. There's a supernatural power in reading that book. I don't understand everything in the Bible. You can ask me questions in the Bible that I cannot answer. I accept it by faith as the Word of God, and it's changed my life, and it feeds my soul.
2: You can have the same experience. 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We're the Billy Graham Evangelistic Association.

0: The boss insisted she serve tables on Sunday. What can Betty do? Stay tuned.
1: Today's legal case is from the files of the Christian Law Association. Here's attorney David Gibbs, Jr.
0: Betty had been working as a waitress in her local cafe for more than 15 years. She loved her company and loved working for them. The business had been growing very fast, and the manager decided to open for breakfast on Sunday mornings. Betty was told she had no choice but to work the Sunday morning shift. When Betty called the Christian Law Association, our attorneys explained that in her situation, she needed to request a religious accommodation because of her sincerely held belief about attending church on Sundays. Legally, she was bound to win. In America, this accommodation is protected by the law. When your religious liberty is under siege in the workplace, call us or other lawyers who can help you know what can we do to have our faith protected and receive a legal accommodation. Religious accommodation is the law in America.
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2: For American Family News, I'm Robert Thornton. The Senate has approved a war powers resolution to block U.S. military action against Iran. Today's vote comes as lawmakers watch President Donald Trump's efforts to resolve the conflict. It was the 10th time the Senate has tried to advance a war powers resolution, but a larger number of Republican lawmakers in both the Senate and House have expressed their concerns over both the war and the deals struck with Iran. The Supreme Court rejected an effort to change tax foreclosure sales to let homeowners keep more money when their property is sold to recoup unpaid taxes. The court ruled against an argument from a Michigan family whose house was sold for less than half its open market value to cover an unpaid tax bill of over $2,000. The family argued the foreclosure violated their rights because the house would have fetched a higher price of nearly $200,000 if sold through typical real estate channels. In a world where virtual reality is becoming the new norm, one company has set out to make it the future of our schools. Caleb Castile has prepared this report.
3: Seatbelts, everyone! Please let this be a normal field trip. With a friend? No way!
4: Many Americans grew up watching the infamous cartoon, The Magic School Bus, in classrooms all across the country. Now imagine if the children of today could be taken on the wild field trips that were showcased in the program. Adam Mangana, CEO of Optima, told the National Desk that with virtual reality, that is now a very real possibility.
5: This is a powerful tool, and every teacher becomes Miss Frizzle. So imagine, right, the Magic School Bus come to life in VR school.
4: Now with data showing that the younger generation is becoming less patriotic, Adam's company Optima is looking to educate them by giving them a first-person experience of what the country's beginnings looked like. Students can step inside of Independence Hall and even interview and interact with a virtual Benjamin Franklin. Mangana says that unlike traditional online schools such as Zoom or another type of conference call, student engagement is their top priority. He said that he hopes that students will truly be able to learn how to appreciate the history of the USA.
6: As much propaganda is out there about kind of a negative experience around the founding of our country, that truly, if you go back, it's a miraculous human accomplishment.
4: I'm Caleb Castile.
2: A troubling arrest in Lakeland, Florida, where a street preacher was arrested for preaching the gospel at a so-called gay pride event and detained for a short while, and then released. AFN Steve Jordahl reports.
7: The as-of-yet-unnamed street preacher was presenting the gospel to the crowd in a public park in Lakeland, Florida. The crowd was confronting the preacher by crowding around him and shouting him down. They were also blowing whistles and trying to drown him out with loud music. They cheered when the police showed up and made the arrest. People attending the event say the preacher was harassing them and using slurs to describe them. Daniel Schmidt of Liberty Council says it doesn't matter to the law if the speech was offensive or if the sermon was effective or if people's sensibilities were hurt.
8: We have a doctrine in the First Amendment, and it says that we don't recognize hecklers' vetoes.
7: He says the First Amendment was built for unpopular speech. No one would bother to complain if the preacher was affirming the gays in the park.
8: Whether you like him or what he has to say or not doesn't have any implications for whether he has the right to say it. on a public sidewalk or street.
7: There's been a surge in street arrests in England over offensive speech and social media posts. Schmid says their protections for free speech are weak and almost useless.
8: The best way to protect it is to exercise it and to not tolerate it when your local government entities infringe that right. No matter whether you like the opinion or not, you need to stand up for those who want to speak.
7: I'm Steve Jordahl.
2: Fox Weather says a rare red warning was issued for London as a heat wave spreads across Europe. Temperatures were 20 to 25 degrees above average, with other heat alerts in France, Italy, and Spain. A check of Wall Street stocks were down today. The Dow lost 46, the S&P shed 107, and the NASDAQ dropped 580. West Texas Intermediate crude was down to about $73 a barrel. And that is all our time for now. Find more news at AFN.net. I'm Robert Thornton.
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10: I never yell at my kids. I get to their level and say, son, tell me, what's the matter? You know, and be able to look in your eyes. And they will tell you, because you're not threatening, but also you're in a posture of, I'm here.
11: Welcome to Family Life Today, where we want to help you pursue the relationships that matter most. I'm Dave Wilson.
12: And I'm Ann Wilson, and you can find us at familylifetoday.com. This is Family Life Today. So we have Peter Mutabazi back with us today.
11: You like saying that word,
12: Mutabazi. No, I think you like saying it.
11: I think it's cool. I should have wrote a song. Mutabazi, Mutabazi.
12: Anyway, he's going to give us some tips on parenting, foster parenting. He's really good, and his story is so unique. And I just needed it as a reminder of calming down.
11: Yeah, you're going to learn a lot of lessons on how to be a good parent today. So let's go. Looking at some of these lessons.
12: Yeah.
11: I mean, we could do any and all of these, but how about parenting will expose your scars?
10: Oh, yes.
11: What does that mean?
10: Well, it means like we all have, even those who had the best family, you know? So think about if you had the best family background, that's who you are. You're treated well. If things went wrong, things were done so well. But now you're parenting a child that is the opposite of where you come from. Well, the way it triggers is because your expectation of how you should be treated is what you're going to bring to the child. My mother will never talk to me that way. Mm. No one has ever talked to me. Well, you bring open the scar of your well childhood bringing. Now you're bringing because someone messed it up. So you are bringing your other is triggering the behaviors of this child rather than being aware, like looking at your past and always say, what am I going to bring in my child from my childhood in my parenting style? So being aware of that at all times, it really helps you. Sometimes we parents will get angry, but if you could pause yourself and say, but why am I angry?
11: Yep.
10: Why? When this child said this word, why did it tick me off? You know? Or when I asked this kid to do something, but they didn't. Why did I feel that way? And when you go back, you get to know,
11: there's a scar. There's a wound.
10: And so for us as parents, when we step back and say, why does that push my button? And it really helps you to kind of really go back and heal yourself in those places or really deal with yourself first.
12: So did you find any of those?
10: Ooh, every
12: hour. Tell me everything.
10: Every hour.
12: Because I'm sitting there thinking you had a horrible background.
10: Correct.
12: You went to school, but I don't know if you had a chance to heal some of your wounds. So when they popped up or flared up by somebody's behavior, what did you do that with that? And what should a parent do with that?
10: I mean, for me, it's even as simple as throwing the food. You feed the kids, they eat half and throw it away. To me, remember, I come from no food. Like, you're throwing out food? Like, are you serious?
12: Yeah.
10: You know?
11: Did you do the... Well, your mom did.
12: Were you?
11: You are not leaving the table until all that food is. And you literally sat there.
10: Or some kids, they will say, you know, kids in Africa starving. You know?
12: Oh yeah.
11: Yeah. Right. Right.
10: You can ship it to them.
12: And you could say, I was starving.
10: but for me, being aware of that.
11: Yeah.
10: Of West that I did not have. Like to this day, I get to remind myself, Peter, you grew up with lack of food. My child did not. So I should not expect my child to have the same feeling or the same attitude as I have towards food. So that helps me. It helps me to step back. Yeah, sure. You didn't finish. Fine. Otherwise, the next thing I'll say, you put in the fridge, you eat it later. Or be a little snippy towards my child because, hey, you didn't finish your food.
11: Mm.
10: Sit there. But by me being aware, it's the whole thing. You being aware and attending to that awareness, it helps you to step back and be there for your child. So for me, yeah, it doesn't bother me if they don't finish food. Absolutely.
11: How important is it to get on the knee, get their level?
10: Meet them where they're at.
11: Yeah.
10: And meeting them, you know, meeting where the children are isn't just by the words or, but even level, you know. I never yell at my kids. I get to their level and say, son, tell me, what's the matter? You know, and be able to look in your eyes and they will tell you because you're not threatening, but also you're in a posture of, I'm here.
11: That's good. I remember years ago, 40 years ago, a teacher named Gary Smalley, his son now, Greg, is with Focus on the Family. But Gary Smalley talked about when you're in marriage, and this would be parenting as well, when you are dealing with a spouse or a son or daughter that has what he called a closed spirit. Their spirit is closed up. They're not responding to you. They're turning away from you. They feel they've been hurt by you or something's happened in your marriage. He said the first step to opening and he'd use his hand like this, to opening a closed spirit, he said, get low, get below them. If they're sitting in a chair, get on the floor. If they're, you know, just, if you're going to approach your wife and you want to open her spirit to talk, don't stand above, don't be powerful, be humble. That's what you did. I mean, it's the same with a child. It's like it says to them, you're really important. You're so important. I'm lowering myself to your eye level to see you and sort of open your soul. And that's what you did.
10: Absolutely. And you're removing authority, being authoritative.
11: Yeah,
10: you're
11: right.
10: Just coming to, you know, I'm here with you, you know. And they somehow it works. They always feel safe. They always feel
11: safe. Anyway, husbands, that was for free. That one was for free. Try that
12: with
11: tonight.
12: With our kids and with your teenagers, when they're powering up, I remember when our first son, when he would power up, I would be right there with him, man. I'm short, but I'll power up big.
11: And One time I walked in and she says, you want to go? You want to go? I'm like, what is happening right here?
12: I didn't mean physically. I just said, you want to talk about this?
11: Yeah.
12: But yes, I get riled up. And I should have been asking myself the question, why do I do that? Mm-hmm. And I think as parents, whether we're fostering, adopting, whatever, any kind of parent, step parents, we should be asking ourselves, why did that trigger me? Why do I want to respond in this certain way instead of getting low? I get even bigger. And I think the stories that you've shared, each one has just made me cry because it's not about the behavior. It's about what's going on inside that has happened.
10: Yes.
12: And I think our kids hold on to so much trauma. They hold on to so much stress and anxiety, even at school, all of our kids. And we're so bent on looking at what they are or aren't doing or how well they're doing in school or not or obeying or not. And to get underneath the surface, I just love how you put your head on your hand and you say, what's going on? I love you. I'm with you. If my parents would have done that when I was little, I'd probably just cried on the spot and spilled my guts. Well, all these things are happening.
10: It always works.
12: Does it?
10: My daughter, yeah, they were like, okay. and here's the other part. This is more to divorced families, kids who are living from one end to the other.
12: Yeah.
10: Here's what I would like to say. It's easy to have our kids come from the other family and come home and you get to see the attitude. And you take it personal and say, how dare that?
11: Yeah.
10: You know, how dare? It's easy to project. It's easy to bring our feelings to what our kids are going through. But sometimes it's good to step back and say, you know, my kid is wherever they're coming from, the other family, I have no idea.
13: And no control.
10: I wasn't there. And I'm going to step back and not be involved by letting my child just be. And here's the thing. We are the safest place they can be. Let's not make it a place where they feel unsafe by bringing up us, but also by attitude of not listening. Mm. But really coming along and say, validate, I know what you're feeling. How can I be of help? Mm-hmm. I'm here to listen when you're ready, you know?
13: How do you do that though? You have six kids. How are you doing that with all these kids?
10: Each differently, you know?
13: Really?
10: So I have two that do visitation. That means every Tuesday and Thursday, there are different behaviors at home. Because these kids just went, so mom, and they came back with different behavior. Or sometimes mom didn't show up. That's a whole different behavior. Mm. So you get to learn what triggers them or what mood they're in or what really caused the whole thing. The empathy helps us to really get to see each child individually because we get to understand the why. Here's what I've learned. My kids will fuel or spill out because I am the safest place for them to be. Mm. But they won't do it somewhere else at school.
11: So don't take it personally.
10: In my home. Also know, like, actually, sometimes those behaviors we see or the outrage is a sign of safety. It's a sign of I'm in a safe place. Yeah. I can truly let my feelings out, you know? So sometimes it's a positive way,
11: yeah.
10: You know, that we get to let them let it out, but we get to hear them too in a way. But it's never really about us.
11: We need to have your kids come on next time.
13: I know. That'd be fun.
11: I would literally love to hear their perspective.
10: Yes.
11: On everything you're saying, because it would be... It would be cool to hear from their side.
13: Well, I'm still stuck on the your kids come home and they vent because this is the safest place. Talk to the parents who that just like was a light bulb. Like my kids come home, my teachers say, they're incredible. They're so great at school. And then they come home and I'm like, who are these children? They're terrible. How could the teacher say that? You're saying maybe this is the safe place that they can let all the emotions out.
10: Absolutely. It's not even a maybe. It's the fact.
13: It's the fact.
10: So you two are married.
13: Mm-hmm.
10: Most time you vent properly when you had an attitude with someone over there right. Once you come to him.
11: Right.
13: For sure.
10: Because he's your safest place.
13: Yes.
10: And the person you can let out what you're feeling. But you wouldn't do it the other end. So why do we feel the children cannot do the same?
13: Because they're mean when they do it and they don't say, I had this terrible day and this teacher was mean.
10: Absolutely. But
11: you're supposed to be the mature one.
10: Exactly. Yeah. You are supposed to be, remember, you're supposed to be the one calm down, meet your child where they are. Mm. No, it's not their responsibility to calm down. It is us as parents.
11: Yeah.
10: You know, and we get to help them. You know, I've had teachers who will say, we get to have kids and you call the parent and the parent shows up, you're like, oh.
13: Now I get that.
10: Yeah. And we don't want to be that parent.
13: Yeah.
10: On the other side, we want to be the other parent where my child comes and says, it's at home where I can do that because I feel safe and I feel comfortable. And sometimes they are yelling for help. They're yelling for help.
11: I mean, you come across pretty calm and collected. Do you ever lose it?
10: No, I never lose it. I never lose it because I saw how my father.
11: You really don't?
10: Nope. Sometimes it's even a problem. You're like, we can never tell where you are.
11: Yeah.
13: You're so calm.
10: So calm.
11: And that's because of your dad, you think?
10: Yes. I learned the behaviors to do not let the behaviors decide what you're going to do or say. Also, my mom would always say, 10% happened to you. Mm. 90% is how you respond to that 10%.
13: Ooh.
10: That really helped me. Like, how I respond, that I have control.
13: Yeah.
10: But also, that is my decision. But what happened to me was small in a way that has helped me to, I don't know, just be calm and listen. I never had an opportunity to be hard as a kid. My one tool in life is to listen to others, to let others tell you what they feel, to let others, in whatever way it feels, comes, to really lead them to, because I could never say even, can I have water? I could never say I'm tired. I could never say, I don't know. If my dad said, where's my socks? If I said, I don't know, I got beatings. If I said, I know, but I don't know, I'm going to get beatings. So there wasn't any way I could win in some way. You know? And so for me, it became a tool to friends, to people I work with. Let them be and listen, you know.
13: Wow.
10: And there's a humbling sense when you listen to others, even when you don't like it, you know. They're able to listen and hear to find the best way to.
13: A lot of couples are giving marriage whatever time and energy is left after work, kids, and everything else, and it's starting to take a toll. I bet a lot of you can relate to that.
11: I can.
13: And many are growing spiritually as individuals, but they're not connecting spiritually as a couple.
11: As a pastor or leader, you see this tension and it can feel overwhelming trying to know what to do next. You don't have to figure it out alone. We built some simple tools to help you take that very first step.
13: And if you've wanted to do something for couples, but you really didn't want to build it from scratch, this is a super practical way to move forward. Purchase 10 or more workbooks and we'll include the full video study. 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
11: Let me tell you, strong families don't happen by accident. Sometimes all it takes is one intentional step to help couples reconnect again.
13: Your dad pounded you with lies and things about your character and who you were constantly. How did you get that out of your head?
10: Well, so even became a streak, it even became worse because even that's how the other people treated
13: right.
10: you. So you had it from both ends.
13: Yes.
10: And I believed it. Like, I believed it every word that I was stupid, it will never amount to anything at all. It's until this stranger, this guy, I don't know why, but his unconditional love, he never shared with me the gospel. He always showed up. He always showed up. Always. By him showing up all the time, and for me to come from living in the garbage in the sewer, being abused every night, for someone to see the best in me and put him in a school, like, I felt like there was nothing in me, nothing good at all that I deserved to be where I was put. You know, and that's really what really helped me, that I was worthy. You know, I never had words of affirmation until I moved with this family, that Peter, you matter. And sometimes I'll say, what does that mean? And they say, you're special as my kids are. Or sometimes you'll say, you're a gift to us. And I'm saying, but how can I be a gift? I'm a burden to you. And they'll say, Peter, you show me how God loves me by you allowing to be in our lives, you know? And those are the things that truly began to change my life, like helped me understand that I was worthy, you know? I don't know if I shared with you last time I was here. There's one thing he did to this day that I still remember. So in Africa, most people didn't have cars during my time. And now there's lots of them. But usually the man drives and the wife sits on the other seat and the kids in the middle and then everyone else in the back. So this day, the wife was not there. And so he looked at me and said, Peter, you can sit in Cecilia's seat. I said, no, I can't sit there. I'm not worthy sitting there. And then he looked at me and said, Peter, you're worth. You matter. You can sit there. And that's all it took. That's all it took, that I could sit in the seat of his wife. To him, it was just a seat for sure. But for me, I never thought I was worthy sitting in places where he put me. Mm. And that really helped me to build myself, to know that really, truly God loves me no matter what. And that is what has helped me to excel, to really remove the sound. And they come sometimes, you know,
11: yeah.
10: Those sounds of, you know, you'll never amount to anything. But rather, they became the power to me. So for me, you say, you can't. It's like a doing, you know, to really challenge myself, but also tell whatever I hear in my head to say, no, that's not true. I can do it.
11: I mean, it's amazing to watch you tell that story and just sense the power of the words of value on a young boy that you tear up decades later.
10: Mm-hmm.
11: You know, and you think even as a parent, when we miss those moments to reach into our son or daughter's life and say a word like that. You know, don't miss that moment. Grab it. Whether it's put them in the front seat or just say, you matter. We don't think. They may talk about that 30 years from now.
10: Correct.
11: You know, because it's that powerful that God has given us his voice to say, I can say to my son or daughter or to a boy off the street something God is saying to him every day and he doesn't know it. Mm-hmm. I get to be the voice of God to them. That's powerful.
13: Well, and I can't stop crying because I look at you and I talk to so many parents that have lost hope for their kids because their kids are struggling so much. because they feel like as a parent, they have failed their child, or they've yelled, or they've said mean things. And I look at you and I think, look how God always had his hand on you. He was always calling your name. Mm-hmm. He used another person to show himself to you. But we get to do that. And I think as parents, it's never too late. Never too late to stop praying for your kids, to apologize to our kids for the things that we have maybe lacked or done or not done. And also, the other thing I'm thinking, if all these kids that are in foster care, that have been abused, that have been forgotten, that have so much trauma in their lives, and we as a church and a people can step into some of these roles that are really hard, but now there's a book mm-hmm. that can help them.
14: Yes.
13: Talk to those people of just maybe somebody's on the fence, like, should we do foster care? Should we enter into that? It sounds like it's rough.
10: I mean, the honest, it is rough. But he's where I find the posture. My Jesus didn't come on earth and lived a comfortable life, pursued a comfortable life, that he lived a life that was exemplary, but also too that he's taught us that we suffer for him, we love him. Mm-hmm. And that's what it takes to be a foster parent or an adoptive parent. Like, it's not easy, you know, but it's worth it. Mm-hmm. Why? Because we're doing it for Jesus, not for our kids or ourselves, and for me as an American now. In my work as an American, they always tell me convenience. You know, are you saving money so you retire well? Like, the happy, easy yes. life is kind of what I'm pounded all the time, you know? But looking at the Bible, that's not the life, the journey that God is calling. You know, sacrifice means uncomfortness. Sacrifice means things you don't like. Sacrifice means loving the people that don't look like you, don't act like you, have zero background like you. That is what sacrifice is. And if we are willing to follow that and love on our kids, one day we get to meet Jesus and say, you gave me an extra bedroom, that's what I use it for. You gave me a good job, I got to make money, this is what I use it for. You raised me in a good family, now I get to be the opposite to the child who never had a family. Good, faithful. I had a difficult childhood, girl, but look, you changed me and I get to be the vessel for those who have gone through because I understand it. Good and faithful servant.
13: Mm.
10: Is what he's asking us. Not simple things. Not easy things. Not things that will inconvenience. Yes, it's things that will inconvenience our lives that we go to sacrifice for. And that's parenting. And that's loving. And that's being there for our kids. Mm. And that's what foster care is. Truly. It's a temporary journey saying, God, these parents are struggling, but I'm willing to step in for those you love the most to be there for them as their mom and dad figure their lives. And if that doesn't come to the end, I want to be their dad, their mom, as much as I can go. And if there's some ladies and men who are not married yet, but they are waiting for that special one. For me, yes, I want to get married. But also I've chosen to say, while I'm waiting, I'm going to be there for these kids. I've had my kids, they've never said, I wish we had a mom. They never had a dad.
13: Yeah.
10: That sometimes God will use us where we are. You know, the tradition says get married. But I think there's also an opportunity to be a mom, a dad, while you're waiting for that opportunity.
11: Yeah, that's beautiful.
13: It's a good word.
10: It can be also temporarily. You could be just, you know, foster parent for a short time, you know. And then down the road, God will bring someone who has a passion and loving that will come alongside what we would like to do in life.
13: I feel like this book is unusual and we've needed a book like this.
10: Yes.
13: Again, the book is called Love Does Not Conquer All and Other Surprising Lessons I Learned as a Foster Dad to More Than 40 Kids by Peter Mutabazi.
11: Well, I know for Ann and I, probably two of the most significant moments in our entire life were when our son adopted his two foster boys that he fostered that were brothers. At two different times, because the second boy came after they told him the birth mother will never have another child. And then they get a call a couple years later and say, she had one, and you've got a couple hours to decide if
13: no,
11: you want
13: it. No, it was like 15 minutes 15, to decide.
10: That's why I have three of their siblings.
13: Yeah.
10: You know?
11: Boom. Yeah. And so, I mean, sitting in that courtroom when the judge said they're a Wilson, you know, it's just so powerful. Because, you know, we know... The little boys don't know what their life would have been.
10: Yes.
11: we know what they would have been. And to see that they have a totally different life, that's us. Yeah. We are adopted to a brand new life in Jesus, you know?
10: And think about even your family, just like 10 years ago, like that wasn't even somewhere close.
13: Right.
10: But when we are obedient and willing on how far the Lord will take us, not always easy.
11: Right, right.
10: With your joy that we get to step up for the most vulnerable.
13: And they have made our family so much better and richer.
10: I'm sure. Yeah. I saw that picture.
11: Yeah, you saw it. They don't look like us, but they are us. Thank
10: the Wilsons,
11: you. Hey, you can come back anytime. Next time, bring some kids.
10: Oh, please, I will. Maybe my teenagers.
13: Do that. Thanks, Peter.
11: And again, the book is called Love Does Not Conquer All. That's a good title.
13: It is.
11: It's against everything we've heard. It does not conquer all. And you can get it at familylifetoday.com. 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
18: Hi, I'm Todd Nettleton, and this is the Voice of the Martyrs Radio. Pastor Patrick Sylvian has served in Dele in the Central African Republic for more than 30 years, even as Islamist rebels crossed the nearby border and attacked Christians. When fighting intensified, Patrick organized rotating prayer services across the area's churches, urging believers to stand firm even when facing death. His resolve was tested when Islamists attacked him on his motorbike and threatened to behead him. Patrick made one request. He wanted to pray. As he knelt, the attackers inexplicably left. Pray for Pastor Patrick and for the long-suffering Christians of the Central African Republic.
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21: Have you ever wondered why the world hates Jesus? The world doesn't hate Jesus because he healed the sick. The world doesn't hate Jesus because he blessed the children. The world doesn't hate Jesus because he turned water into wine or broke bread and fed the multitudes. The world doesn't hate Jesus because he died on the cross. But Jesus said, "The world hateth me because I testify of it that its works are evil." I mean, today you're not supposed to say anything is evil. Friend, today we are supposed to be tolerant of everything. Isn't that right? Do you know what the sin today is? The sin today is to call sin, sin. And Jesus said, the world hateth me because I testify of it, that the works thereof are evil.
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23: Well, welcome back to Dr. James Dobson's Family Talk. I'm Roger Marsh, and on the last edition of our program, we began a fascinating conversation with Dr. Neil Shenvey about understanding woke ideology and where it comes from. Dr. Shenvey holds a PhD in theoretical chemistry from UC Berkeley, and along with his co-author Pat Sawyer, he's written a brand new book called Post-Woke, Asserting a Biblical Vision of Race, Gender, and Sexuality. Now, on the last edition of Dr. James Dobson's Family Talk, we worked to understand what critical theory actually teaches. On today's program, we'll turn the corner toward what we do about it. Dr. Shenvey will show us how to reach people in our lives who've been swept up in these ideas, not by winning an argument, which could lead to losing that person and the relationship, but rather by speaking the truth in love. Dr. Shenvey will also explain why giving our kids a positive biblical vision matters far more than a list of do's and don'ts. So let's rejoin this conversation right now.
24: Well, welcome back to Dr. James Dobson's Family Talk, the voice you trust for the family you love. I'm Roger Marsh, joined again for part two of a conversation about a brand new book by Dr. Neil Shenvey and Pat Sawyer. The book is called Post-Woke, Asserting a Biblical Vision of Race, Gender, and Sexuality. We have a link for it up at drjamesdobson.org, and Dr. Neil Shenvey is with us once again. Dr. Shenvey, welcome back to Dr. James Dobson's Family Talk.
25: Thank you.
24: There was a big paradigm shift, and I remember the Obergefell decision, and we were told by the White House, well, this isn't going to affect anybody. It's not really going to change anything. If you are in a straight marriage, then the gay marriage isn't going to change anything. And yet, it seems like that was the shot heard around the world that kind of unleashed all of this woke ideology becoming the norm. And it's interesting, Dr. Neil Shenvey, I'm sure as you've seen some of the statistics that are suggesting anyway, I don't know if they are actually verifiable at this point, the number of Gen Z, especially young men, that are starting to return to traditional biblical, or at least they're going to Catholic and, you know, more organized religious expressions, and they're looking for a basis. Is that a response, do you think, to this great awakening, or are they just kind of trying on Catholicism and Christianity because they're looking for a little more structure in their lives?
25: It could be either. I've seen conflicting data sets on the number of Gen Zers, Gen Alpha, who are re-entering the churches. I would say it's a real phenomenon, but it's still extremely small. And you have to set that against, you know, talking about 80, 90% of young people who are totally rejecting Christianity and all biblical norms and values. So even if we're seeing a small spark of interest in quote-unquote traditional values and norms, it's not enough to offset this desperate need for the church to respond directly to the claims of critical theory. Yeah. So I think we can be hopeful, and again, but what we need to do is be prepared. I liken our position to that of a missionary. You know, we're missionaries to our culture, and to be an effective missionary, A, you have to understand the gospel. You have to preach the gospel, teach the gospel, but also you have to speak the language, or help speak the language of your culture. We're missionaries to our culture, which is consumed right now by wokeness. How do we articulate the gospel in a way that they can hear?
24: You have talked and debated a lot of so-called progressive Christians. This has got to be the worst of the worst, where they know just enough scripture to be dangerous, but they've completely bought into this critical theory that says, my Christianity is only as good as it is to facilitate favor with the people that are on the woke side. of the equation.
25: Yeah, it's really their whole, the telos, the end goal of critical theory has always been liberation. That's their ultimate good.
24: Because there are oppressors and oppressed.
25: Exactly right. And so that's their whole moral framework is geared towards liberating, quote unquote, the oppressed, quote unquote. They're defining those words, of course, in ways the Bible wouldn't condone. Right. But that's their motivation. And again, something deep in the human heart screams out for true liberation. That's a good thing. For true justice, it's a good thing. But they've redefined all of these words in very non-biblical ways. So, there another way to approach people who are getting caught up in woke ideology is just to point out, if it's the kind of person who responds to, say, logic and reason, like as an engineer or scientist, just point out how this reasoning will put an end to logic. You can't subscribe to this kind of rationale that says I can always impute impure motives to the person based on their identity, their skin color, their gender, or you're just saying that because you're a straight white male. Look, that's not how evidence and reason and logic work. If I go to the car mechanic and he says, hey, your carburetor is broken, I say, I don't believe you, you're a straight white male. You're like, wait a minute. You better not take that approach to like medicine or to, engineering. You're driving over a bridge, but you can't drive that. Oh, it's built by a straight white male. I can't trust that bridge. I'm going to get a random person who's not an engineer to build the bridge for me because of diversity. That's just crazy. Reality is there. Reality is non-ideological. It's just there. And I think Francis Schaeffer said, reality is what you bump into when you have wrong ideas. We're increasingly bumping into reality when we insist on things like, straight white men are all blind. We can tell them to sit down and shut up. We can exalt people's identity as a source of truth. It's like, look, we all have blind spots. We can acknowledge that, say, if I'm, half Indian. As a half Indian, upper middle class scientist, sure, I have blind spots. I should be willing to listen. Absolutely. The Bible says be quick, slow to speak, quick to listen. All of that's great. I can say maybe you can help me understand the Bible better. But at the end of the day, when all is said and done, I have to come back to asking, what does God's word say? What does the objective evidence indicate? And how can I use my God-given reason and intellect to understand these things? I can't just go based on my feelings. I can't go based on my lived experience because my lived experience is fallible. My heart is deceitful.
24: Oh, sure. Yes.
25: My mind is corrupted by sin. So I have to go back to some kind of bedrock, and that bedrock is God's word.
24: Dr. Dobson, recently we featured a program of his from the archives where he was talking with Dr. Kevin Lehman, and they were discussing childhood memories. And the whole idea that those aren't memories that kind of shaped you. They really, in many ways, are you. I mean, a lot of your early foundational formations come from those moments. And Dr. was sharing a moment where his dad brought him home a tricycle and he came and knocked on the front door, which you ordinarily wouldn't do. And young Jimmy answered the door and he said, come around, I got something for you. And he says, I can remember the sights and the smells, all those different things. And then they started digging down. He says, well, why would a three-year-old be answering the door? Why would your dad come through the front door? Obviously, he had talked to mom ahead of time. But in your mind, what you experienced was, I answered the door and my dad was there and a bike showed up and this is wonderful. And you reasoned, like a child. Doesn't the Apostle Paul encourage us to not even warn us to not keep reasoning like children as we get older? But it seems like that lived experience part of the woke generation, you then wind up with the gibberish of Anthony Fauci saying, trust the science. And oh, by the way, I am the science.
25: And so
24: you're like, okay, you're a scientist. So I mean, that makes no sense whatsoever. But there are a lot of Christians who are buying into it. There are a lot of people running for office. I think of the governor of Kentucky, the possibly soon to be senator from the state of Texas that are all wrapping up woke ideology in Bible language. I can't even call it biblical Christianity.
25: Last November, Zoran Mamdani won New York City's mayoral office, right? And if you look back at the 2020s, he was spouting the most insane woke stuff, like, promoting sex work and talking about how intersectional feminists need to protect the rights of trans women, just all kinds of stuff like that. He ran on that campaign and he won and he's the mayor of New York City. So we have to dispel this idea that wokeness is dead. We have to be able to combat it, not just politically. Like, I'm not against at all passing laws that that promote actual equality opportunity, and but reject this Marxist framework. That's fine, but at a one-to-one level. We have to engage with our neighbors, our kids, fellow people in our churches, our pastors, and explain to them this is not innocuous. This is also not going to lead to actual justice. This is actually going to promote injustice in the name of justice. They're examining the Supreme Court a few years ago overturned affirmative action. Why? Because they found that under the guise of affirmative action, colleges were actually discriminating very clearly against Asians. in the name of justice, they were, and that the data, if you haven't looked at the data, it is shocking how Harvard discriminated against Asians very clearly. A friend of mine who's a lawyer actually wrote about the data. He's actually an Asian American, but it was astonishing. This was allowed for, I guess, decades under the aegis of diversity. When in reality, you're actually working very hard to keep the class less diverse by excluding people that you've deemed overrepresented. Anyway, the bottom line is, I think there's many ways to attack this ideology. One other last thing I'll say is this. Wokeness and critical theory are very anti-hierarchy, obviously. They see hierarchy as inherently oppressive. You have oppressors and oppressed. But the Bible, there's hierarchy in the Bible that's good and God ordained. Now, not all is good and God ordained, obviously. You know, racial hierarchies of whites above blacks, that's unjust. But other hierarchies are actually good. For example, here's a no-brainer. God is in charge and we are not.
24: God is God and we're not.
25: God is God and we're not. We're his creatures. And actually, this is sort of fundamental to the outlook of critical theory. In one sense, to them, God is the ultimate oppressor. Right, he's the ruling class. He's imposing his values on and norms on everybody, and saying, and these norms justify his own sovereignty and goodness. He says you all must submit to them. You must internalize them and accept them. So, in a sense, God is the oppressor greater than which none can be conceived, to the critical theorist. But beyond that, take parents and children. It is a very good thing that parents have authority and power over their kids. Why? It's for the kids' good.
24: Yes. But
25: believe it or not, there's an oppression termed adultism that's in the literature, where critical theorists believe that parents are the oppressors and children are being oppressed because they're being denied agency and freedom and power. And the last thing I'll say is this. Unfortunately, they go all the way with this. So within queer theory, there is, within parts of it, there's a push to normalize pedophilia. Because in their minds, children are being denied sexual agency, the right to choose sexual relationship with adults. And that as adults, we should destigmatize and decriminalize pedophilia, because that's the ultimate frontier of children's liberation. Again, if you think I'm being I'm scaremongering or being it's right. We have quote after quote in the literature saying outright this is a justice issue. So that's to say, we really have to take these ideas seriously and then combat them.

0: terms of, I think, of Dennis Jernigan, Christian singer and songwriter, who was unfortunately introduced. He was sexually assaulted when he was like 5 years mm-hmm. old and struggled with same-sex attraction into his adult years simply because of something he didn't want. He didn't right. ask for it. It was forced upon him. I don't know that there's any credible research, and I'm sure you'd have a better handle on it than mm-hmm. than I, Dr. Shenvey, as to whether or not there are cases where there are verifiable claims of people who say, I knew it this way all the way through and I had to become it. It seems like these very adults who are saying, get the adult agency out of the way so the kids can experience the agency, are the ones who are behind the scenes puppeteering all this. And it's insidious.
1: There's something called gender dysphoria, where some people, a small number of people, do really seem to grow up uncomfortable, intensely mm-hmm. uncomfortable with their physical body, right? But one obvious question to ask is, why is the solution to mutilate their body rather than teaching them to love their body, right? Like, again, mm-hmm. anorexia is a good example. There's no doubt there are girls who suffer from anorexia. They truly believe that they're overweight when they're not, right?
0: Right.
1: But no one's saying the solution is, you know, just liposuction. The solution, everybody agrees, is no, teach them to love their body. And actually, mm-hmm. Who do we blame? We blame the overt sexualization of the female body in media. We're like, that problem yes. is not you, honey. It's not you. You're imbibing the swill of culture that's telling you you're only as good as your sex appeal. You're only, and that's the problem, not your body. So why don't we take the same approach with, say, gender dysphoria and say, yeah, it's a real condition. We feel we're terrible. How can we help you? But help is found in becoming comfortable with how God's made your body. That's one. And then people, of course, have done studies. Well, a really famous one is by Lisa Lippman, who worked for Brown University. She did a study in 2021, maybe, about what she called rapid onset gender dysphoria. What she described was she interviewed hundreds of parents of kids who had grown up, mostly girls. They grew up expressing no discomfort whatsoever with their gender, none. No signs that they were ever uncomfortable. And then they'd go to school and suddenly you'd see this transition of like a whole friend group in the school would all suddenly declare we're all boys. Yeah. And over she's seeing this pattern. And so she characterized this pattern she was seeing as rapid onset gender dysphoria, and she viewed it as a social contagion.
0: Interesting.
1: So unsurprisingly, when the LGBTQ activists saw this paper coming out in PLOS One, which is a very prestigious journal, and it was being welcomed by Brown University at a press release for this paper, they were furious. So they got Brown University to delete the press release. They got the paper taken down or reviewed as if like there's something wrong with it. But after a review process, the journal said, no, the paper's findings are accurate.
0: Wow.
1: But they still apologized for the harm it did done to the LGBT community. But I'm like, look, do we want to know the truth?
0: Mm-hmm.
1: I mean, they're in the end, after the investigation, the paper was sound science. And I think today people are more open to the idea that, yes, there can be this community hysteria, this, you know, sort of fad sweep through the community like slinkies or fidget spinners, where suddenly everybody's doing it, everyone's caught up, and the next day it's all gone. But believe it or not, that can happen with things like gender dysphoria, where suddenly all these 12-year-old girls decide they're all born in the wrong body, but they're picking it up from culture, from TikTok, from Tumblr. And we should be, again, if we're people of the truth, we need to be concerned with what is actually true, not simply what society commends and pats us on the back for.
0: Well, Dr. Neil Shenvey has given us a lot to think about in this brand new book, Post-Woke, Asserting a Biblical Vision of Race, Gender, and Sexuality. I think is a must read for every educator, every parent, every pastor. Let's take some practical steps here. There's a Christian teacher right now, or a parent is homeschooling, and the reason that they chose that route, as we talked about earlier, is they want biblical values, and they're trying to prevent this type of thing from happening. It's kind of like saying, you know, I want to walk in the rain and not get wet. I mean, it's just, it's where culture is right now, and the battle, the enemy will bring it right to you. Give us a couple of first steps for parents, give a look first steps for pastors and educators as to what we can do if this is that revelatory moment where you're saying, okay, now I'm awakened to the fact that we had a great awakening and it's infiltrating the church now. What are some good first steps for someone who just took the blinders off and said, yikes, what do I do?
1: Well, we wrote the book for you. So that's number one. You can buy it post-woke. I think it'll be a good framework for understanding these ideas and showing you why they're wrong. But I'm glad you mentioned biblical values and

0: worldview. The subtitle of her book is Asserting a Biblical Vision of Race, Gender, and Sexuality. I think that's often missing from these discussions. It's very easy to slap someone's hand and say, no, don't, you know, critical race theory is bad, queer theory is bad, it's false and unbiblical. Okay, but here's the problem. You've given them nothing in response. You've given them nothing to substitute. Right. So it's like saying to a starving man who's eating moldy bread, you're slapping his hand, don't eat that, it's moldy, then giving him nothing. Well, he'd rather eat moldy bread than starve to death. So we want to not only criticize these ideologies, we want to also give people a positive vision of race, gender, and sexuality. So in our book, the second half of it is all about saying, what does the Bible tell us about ethnicity, marriage, sex, etc.? And that will actually, maybe even more than the criticism, giving them a positive vision will give them a basis to stand against these ideologies. They'll have something substantive to fall back on. Here's a great example from my own life. When my oldest son was, I think he was 4, out of the blue, all of a sudden he began saying, I want to be a girl. I wish I were a girl. Hmm. And you know, I'm like freaking out. I'm like, oh no, what is going on? This is crazy. And my wife was like, calm down, calm down. Just ask him questions. And he was 3, so it's pretty little still. So I was just going to ask him, buddy, what's going on? Why are you saying that? And after talking to her a few days, I suddenly realized I knew what was happening. His sister had just turned one and a half, and had just begun to play with mommy's high-heeled shoes and wear her makeup and put on her dresses, right? But when her brother, my son, when he saw, he said, oh, look, she's trying on these cool shoes. We'd say, oh, no, you can't do that. But she's wearing perfume. Oh, you can't do that. But she's wearing a tiara. Oh, no, you can't do that. So he began to conceive of masculinity, being a boy, as a wholly negative thing. It was a list of things you couldn't do. And suddenly I'm like, this makes total sense. So I took him into my closet one day. I showed him, you know, oh, I have a tie. You can wear a tie. This is for boys. So boys wear ties. I have cologne I wear sometimes. You can wear my cologne. Instantly, I want to be a girl. Totally stop. Because we gave him, what he was saying to me was, I want to do things on my own. Because, you know, my sister can do anything I can do. She can play with action figures and cars and locomotive. She can wear pants, but I can't do things that she can do. So we just gave him a special thing that he could do as a boy, and that was all he wanted. So that's one illustration of how a positive vision, not a list of don'ts, but a list of do's, help create this desire, this recognition that God's truth is good and beautiful. And then the last thing I'll say is that the same son, when he was older, pretty young still, I wanted to expose him to gender ideology and explain to him why, you know, biblical vision of gender was better in an age-appropriate way. So I brought him into our playroom and I said, hey, I just want to explain to you something, buddy. You might see it on TV or in culture on a billboard, but there's some boys who think they're girls and there are some girls who think they're boys and they want to be the other thing, but they're not. And the way God designed us is actually good. So he sort of was totally shocked and taken aback and couldn't figure it out. But he finally says to me, what's wrong with being a boy? Now, what's interesting is this. He didn't say, who'd want to be a girl? He didn't say that. Because his knee-jerk intuition was, but being a boy is good and being a girl is good too. They're both good.
1: Right.
0: Why? Because he'd been just steeped in a Christian view of reality for as long as we've been able to teach him. And his gut reaction was not to disparage the other gender, but to say, but both of us are made in God's image. We're both good. So this is a great illustration of how a positive, constructive biblical worldview is a prophylactic against these unbiblical ideologies. Because your kids grow up being exposed to thinking ethnicity is a good thing. It's cool to have different kinds of food and clothing you wear. It's in traditions and et cetera. But your skin color doesn't matter to me. Who cares what color you are? That's a biblical view. Or this, I go to church with people of all different ethnicities, and it's great because we all believe in Jesus. It's just in a simple way that kids can articulate this biblical vision of humanity, of gender, of marriage, of family, and that will inculcate them against these unbiblical ideologies.
1: I love that, the fact that when you take a look at true biblical Christianity, and you see who God is, who Jesus is, who the Holy Spirit is, and the reasons that we have for placing our hope in him and our faith and trust in his death and resurrection, it really does clear a lot of the confusion. Mm-hmm. And the enemy would love nothing more than to confuse people. Did God really say that men should be in charge of the household, or did God really? And all of a sudden you create this false narrative. Mm-hmm. And I love what you've done with this book, Dr. Shenvey, because you really do help people see, here's the problem, but then here is the solution. And the fact that I'll never forget that moldy bread analogy, because you're right. I mean, let's face it. We've all had those moments where you're driving down the road and you go, well, I don't like my food options, but I'm hungry. I'll just get something.
0: Right. Yeah.
1: And that's where a lot of people are with their values right now. Mm. And unless we take Paul at his word and say, now let me show you a more excellent way, mm-hmm. then we run the risk of losing souls, not just losing the culture.
0: Yeah.
1: Dr. Neil Shenvey, along with Pat Sawyer, the co-authors of the new book, Post Woke, Asserting a Biblical Vision of Race, Gender, and Sexuality. We have a link for this book up at drjamesdobson.org. And Dr. Shenvey, thank you for the work and the passion that you've put into this project for helping and equipping parents and grandparents to make sure that our kids don't get lost into the wokeism of American culture and then church culture as well. Thanks for being with us today here on Dr. James Dobson's Family Talk.
0: Thank you.
1: When we give our kids a positive vision of who God made them to be, we hand them something solid to stand on long before the culture comes knocking. 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Conversations like the one you heard today are only possible because of friends like you who believe families are worth defending. 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The number is 877-732-6825. Well, I'm Roger Marsh, and on behalf of all of us here at Family Talk and the Dr. James Dobson Family Institute, thanks so much for listening today. 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This has been a presentation of the Dr. James.
2: 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Hi, I'm Chuck Bentley with My Money Life from Crown. For the first time in Crown's history, Nicaraguan pastors are receiving training in biblical stewardship. 270 pastors from several denominations recently gathered in the capital city. It was a very meaningful experience. Crown's Spanish is expanding in the United States and beyond. We're opening our 18th country in Latin America, and we believe it's just the beginning. The key focus is on ending personal and generational poverty for Spanish speakers around the globe. We have amazing leaders who are faithfully training with Crown's proven biblical programs. We hope to see an entire generation of Spanish speakers flourishing through the implementation of God's financial principles. 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We also have several stewardship centers where people are receiving ongoing training and support. Today, we're one of the largest stewardship ministries in Latin America. 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
9: Hi, this is Jim Daly from Focus on the Family, and thanks for listening today on The Cornerstone.
10: If you get frustrated, go take a walk, go pray, go do something with your spouse. Don't do that with the child. Emotional consequences are not helpful.
11: That's Dr. John Townsend, and he joins us today on Focus on the Family with Jim Daly. He's going to help you set boundaries with your children. I'm John Fuller.
9: John, I'm looking forward to this. I mean, my boys are now in their 20s, but this is the kind of information I wish I would have understood and digested with Gene to be able to do this better. Mm-hmm. I mean, we understood the concepts, but we didn't slow down to really apply them as best as we could. And for that reason, you know, we want to make sure you're equipped as a parent of younger children to be able to apply these boundaries because the outcomes are so good. And children feel more confident, more secure, even though it takes a little bit of, discipline to be able to apply these as a parent. But it's going to be great content.
11: Yeah, and Dr. John Townsend is a speaker and best-selling author, and we're covering a book he co-wrote with Dr. Henry Cloud. It's called Boundaries with Kids, How Healthy Choices Grow Healthy Children. And we'll encourage you to get a copy of that.
9: Yeah, that's so good. Welcome. Good to have you back, John.
10: Great to be here.
9: What are some of those obstacles that parents run into when they're setting boundaries?
10: Well, there's two ways to look at the obstacles. First is things that kids do to oppose boundaries, that they don't like them at first. They escalate sometimes, and they blow up, or they melt down. Sometimes they withdraw and feel hurt, and you know they don't feel very loved. And sometimes they manipulate to get around it. But that's not the biggest obstacle. The biggest obstacle is us. The parent, and some attitudes that we have and mindsets that we have that we've got to look at. That makes the biggest difference in the world. Let me give you a few examples. One is to need the child's love. I need my child to think I'm good and loving and helpful and think positive about me. I need my child. Well, if you need your child to think positive of you, you'll never say no. You'll be the circus parent. Another one is, this is a technical term, but it's very important in parenting, fragilizing. To fragilize means to think that your child is a little broken egg, that you've got to walk on eggshells around so that when child gets discomfortable, uncomfortable, because you're frustrating them or saying no, are they going to fall apart? Are they going to have a nervous breakdown? And that's making somebody who's pretty resilient most of the time fragile. That's a problem in parenting.
9: Let me ask you in that regard, because this is a really critical point. The fact that culturally we're avoiding allowing that resilience, because we're doing exactly what you're saying. We're overprotective. We're yes. overly engaged. Mm-hmm. And I think, again, this is one of those aha moments for a lot of parents who are watching or listening, who are the helicopter parent, the hovering parent, because they feel that's the responsibility of a parent of a 3-year-old, 5-year-old, 9-year-old. Mm-hmm. Why do we need to back down a little bit because of the outcomes that will occur if we don't?
10: Yeah, the best way to look at that is look at the sources for reality. One is the research. It just says if you are always keeping the child from any discomfort or unhappiness of any kind, you put out an anxious child. They feel insecure. Like, I don't have the strength to handle, you know, hard things, and I don't have frustration tolerance. And all of a sudden, they're very scared about life because somebody took care of this for them. The second is project into the future. Now, if I don't want him or her at 9 to ever feel bad, what kind of a husband or a wife or a worker or a minister or a friend are they going to be? They're going to be overwhelmed with life all the time. And the third source is, let's read our Bible. What does it say in Ephesians? It says that we're supposed to build each other up with grace and truth. Well, grace is the love and the support and the listening. And truth is, hey, there's some house rules here. Mm. So it's just not even a question anymore that the children need to know what no means and to have their own no, ultimately.
9: Yeah, that's so good. We're going to do something a little different. We've got some callers who have sent their questions in knowing this program was going to occur, which I think is great. So, you know, our goal here at Focus is to help you do this parenting job as best as you can. That's always our goal. And hearing from you in this way, I think we're going to do a few, is a great way to put real people in this spot and let them ask you a question. So mm-hmm. let's take the first one.
12: I'm wondering at what age it's appropriate to start disciplining your child. In general, you know, I was always taught that you just start as early as possible, but I'm wondering, like, what age they can start connecting the cause and effect of their actions. Like, I would assume it's before they can have, you know, a full conversation, but I'm just not sure what that point is.
10: It's a great question. I don't believe in a lot of this during infancy. The first 12 months, that child is busy just trying to figure out what the world is and yeah. where love is and where safety is. And they don't even have the neurological capacity yet to understand the meaning of the word no. It was a few exceptions, maybe structure and feeding times and nap times later in the first year. But toddlerhood is where I believe it needs to begin, which is, you know, the onesie twosie. And that's when they can learn language. Cognitively, they can go, oh, there's this word called no, I need to understand this. And if a parent will lovingly just set out house rules, you know, here's how you treat your dog, or here's how you obey mom and dad, or these sorts of things. And when they have a bad attitude, help to correct that. That's very important, very helpful, and it sets the stage. Don't start that too late, and toddlerhood is fine for that.
9: Yeah. Let me ask you, especially like with young children, kind of the phase we're talking about right now, the mom who is just struggling with the get your shoes on because it's time to go. I mean, this sounds simple, but it's so right. Mm-hmm. And she has to repeat that, or dad has to repeat that 20 times. Mm-hmm. I said, get your shoes on, we got to go. How do you create a boundary around that and enforcement of timeliness?
10: Well, the first thing you have to do is to realize that if you say it several times, that's a thing that we call nagging. And nagging without consequences creates insanity.
9: Right.
10: Because the child learns, well, they always say it 5 times. Right. I'm a number 4 right now. I'm fine.
9: Yeah. Isn't it interesting? They do learn how to delay.
10: So you tell them, I always say, give them the 30,000 picture. You know, sweetheart, I used to say it 7 times, and I think that I'm going to change that. I'm going to do it 1 time, and then you'll have the timeout, or I'll take away the toy if it doesn't happen. Well, they don't believe that because they have 1,000 experiences of mom doing it or dad doing it that way. But then when you follow that up, and after the one time you take the toy away or whatever, and the child is now in a new reality, I'm living in a new world because I lost something and they followed up. And so that's going to be a conflict. It's going to be upsetness, but you have to tolerate that and be loving about it. And the more you do that, and don't nag, but say after the first time. I've got parents that were friends that said, once we did that, all of a sudden we have all this lack of angst and we had more fun time.
9: Yeah, interesting. You know, that's the goal, right?
10: That's the goal.
9: Things happen when asked, and consequences are few.
10: And they put on their shoes. Can you believe that, Jeff?
9: Which is the goal. My goodness. No. You know, another concept in the same space is something you referred to as emotional consequences, to avoid emotional consequences. And this is another big one that we as parents tend to fail at because we get emotional. We're angry and because it's now driven our temperature emotionally up. I said to get those shoes on now. And that's not helpful because that kind of reaction or direction, boundary, it starts to hurt the identity of the child. They think shame. It's shame. Okay, I'm not doing the right thing. For whatever reason, the child may not even understand it. I just enjoy playing. I want to color more. I don't want to put my shoes on. But the parent's unhealthy emotional rise can lead to some issues later.
10: Right. You know, it reminds me of Colossians 3, where the Bible says, don't exasperate or embitter your child because they'll get discouraged.
9: Well, that is a good scripture.
10: It makes so much sense because when you look at it, there's this little person called a child and there's this big people out here, and you want the big people to be sane. They want to be loving and rational, all those things. And if mom or dad blows their top with these emotional consequences, these shaming things, the kid thinks, I live in a crazy world. And it's scary because they're not safe anymore. But if the parent goes, this is the rule. Now, here, I'm going to be clear about it, and stays warm about it. I mean, firm, but warm. The child goes, oh, I live in sanity, and she's safe, and he's safe, and I can do this. So you have, if you get frustrated, go take a walk, go pray, go do something with your spouse. Don't do that with the child. Emotional consequences are not helpful.
9: And I mean, this is a thing that I've noticed even in raising my boys. You have to do everything within your power to always be the adult, to always be the calm one, the calm voice, never move into a place where you get angry and emotionally destructive, if I could say it that way. That's a challenge because they will, boy, the teen years, will they push your buttons or what? So, but you have to come back to this, okay, I'm the parent, I'm not the child, but we can tend to, as parents, to get down in the mud with them.
10: You know what I think really helps there, Jim, is that anytime you end that immediate crisis, a meltdown in the grocery store or somebody smoking dope at 14, you know, whatever the meltdown is, is don't get lost in the present crisis. Think future.
9: Right.
10: What I'm getting ready to do with my child, I want to play the long game. How am I going to affect them as a parent, as a somebody, you know, who's in their 30s? And what I next do will get me into my prefrontal cortex, and I won't be amygdala hijacked, fighting and flight. Just think about the future when that happens, and you'll be the adult.
9: And it's a good distraction, too, in the present, to think about the future.
11: Okay. This is Focus on the Family with Jim Daly, and today we're talking with Dr. John Townsend about, really, it's a classic book that he co-wrote with Dr. Henry Cloud, Boundaries with Kids, How Healthy Choices Grow Healthy Children. There's so much here. And we've got copies here at the ministry. 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
9: John, we have another parent who wants to ask a question. Let's hear what their question is.
13: So one of my twins in particular is just has always just been a little more emotionally sensitive boy. And where it's coming out now in these preteen years is just kind of like a overall moodiness or sullenness. Really, it pushes my buttons, just the facial expressions and just the kind of like woe is me-ism where I'm trying to, you know, we really want our kids to see all the good that God has for them. And so how do you handle that without heaping shame?
10: You know, this is a really important question because, especially in teen years, the hormones take over, puberty takes over, the endocrine's going, and the moodiness happens, and a lot of parents are, goodness gracious, I want this child to see the good things that God's brought around. So this is sort of a semi-boundaries and semi-also attachment relationship question. And in terms of the boundaries part, when there's misbehavior with a sensitive teen, it doesn't mean you drop the rule and say, well, if you're upset, if it's going to make you discouraged, if it's a reasonable boundary about behavior or conduct, these sorts of things, you got to hold the rule, but you do need to listen more. And what we find is instead of saying, stop feeling moody, get happy, you know,
9: yeah,
10: I never worked with me, is when you keep the structure, but you also say, tell me more about it. When the child feels understood that my parent is with me, even though I'm down, I mean, think about David in the Psalms. He was always complaining to God, and that's why we know it's okay, and God was okay with it. The child begins to feel like, you're in the well with me. I do feel bad about my dating life, or my I'm not doing well in sports or whatever, and the parent comes in and says, I know, that's tough. The child feels like, I'm in this empty well of pain, but you're not talking me out of it. You're in the well with me, giving me grace and attunement. And the child begins to think, this is okay, but don't drop the structure and the responsibility at the same time. It's a win-win, not a zero-sum game.
9: John, let me ask you this. How can parents teach their children to manage their own responsibilities? I mean, that's kind of the golden question, actually, because this is what every parent at every stage is going to be troubled by. How do I do this? How do I teach my child life responsibilities and they then do them?
10: I can give you the big picture in four words, if it helps with this, because this is the question, is how do you incentivize kids to make good choices with the boundary thing? The first thing is love, because no child can take a boundary or a rule or a job or an obligation unless they know they're loved, because they're going to be disheartened. None of us can do things if we think somebody's not on our side and on our team. So you got to love them and let them know and be attached to them. But the second thing is you got to give them the rules. Here's the truth. The truth is, this is how we conduct things in our house. So they know it. They got to be informed. It's not okay to say, I'm going to give you a consequence, and they never knew. Here's the house rules. Can I tell a funny story about that?
9: Yeah.
10: There's universal house rules like obey parents and help out with chores and do your homework. And then there's those ones that are particular to your child, like your child's personality. Like you, with an extrovert, then you take away their phone because they love social stuff. With the introvert, then they can't have a lot of alone time. I mean, you know the children. And Barbie and I, when the kids were small, we had horrible bathroom things. They'd just go, I don't know what it's about the bathroom and brushing teeth. They would just do these things. And finally, we were writing things like, don't put toothpaste on the dog. And it was like so particular. And so we finally got, wait a minute, this is leave the bathroom like you found it. Okay.
9: Right.
10: So you've got to go for the universal rules and the particular rules. But that's the second thing is the truth, the rules. The third thing, and this is what's so scary for parents, especially Christian parents, is freedom. You got to be free to disobey. Because if you're not free to disobey, you'll never learn. And the parents that are uber controlling and kind of rigid, the kid never has a chance to disobey, and watch what happens later in life in college.
9: I want to emphasize this because this is really good. It's kind of another light bulb. It feels like as we're parenting in our limited ability, and that's okay. I mean, we haven't done this before. It didn't come with a manual. You're learning as you go. And how many parents want a do-over? You ever say that to Dina?
10: Mm-hmm.
9: I've said that to Gene. I wish I could have a do-over. Yeah. But in that regard, it's okay for the child to fail.
10: Mm-hmm.
9: You actually want them to, and then be that net to help them learn from that and
10: right.
9: to do better next time. I think this would be true for Gene and I think we had a goal of zero failure rate. And that's so unhealthy
10: right.
9: for the child. And that would be a do-over for me, to be more engaged with our boys to allow them to fail and allow them to be healthy in that.
10: Right. Now, there's a certain limit to that. You don't tell a three-year-old they can run out in traffic. That's
9: right.
10: awful. But yeah, they need to be able to fail because there's no learning without it. You know, you take Joshua 24, it says, choose this day who you're going to serve. God even says, I'm not going to make you do this. There's no have to here. And the thing that, especially in those middle years, guys, you want to be around when they fail. So mm-hmm. we didn't want perfect children those age because we had the suspicion that if they were perfect with us and we couldn't be around to monitor things and guide things, in college is going to be a nightmare.
9: Correct.
10: We always felt a little insecure around some parents that their kids are just kicking it and just, how can I please my parents during the junior high years and the high school years? And we were thinking, gosh, we're not that. And then we found out these nightmares happened in college because now they learned how to choose. So freedom is a good thing. So The first step is the love. The second thing, here's the rule, that's the boundary. The third is the freedom to fail and to disobey. And the fourth is reality consequences. Mm. Here's what happens.
9: Yeah.
10: And I've set up appropriate reality consequences, which is giving them something they don't want, like chores, taking away something they do want, like a phone, and there's the whole four words. And that's kind of what the book is about.
9: Yeah.
11: You know, in terms of responsibility, Dr. Towson, there is a moment most of us parents face where our child says, I can't do it. And there's something in what you just said that is making me wonder, how do we handle those moments? Because we aspire to actually, you can do that because we think you can. There's some coaching involved in there. There's some natural consequences, some failure. But how do we help our child understand the difference between, I just don't want to do that, or I don't think I can, and my parents really want me to?
10: Yeah, John, that's just a real normal problem. In the book, we call it the law of responsibility. How do you bear your own load, like Galatians 6 says? And a lot of children will think, I can't do it because it's uncomfortable. Now, some things they can't do. That's why it's important to have age-appropriate responsibilities. In the book, we've got a table on that so you can know what's different between a 4-year-old and a 13-year-old because there's some things they cannot do. But you start with what I call OJT, on-the-job training. Walk them through it. Here's how you feed the dog. Here's how you do your homework and stay with it for 45 minutes without a break. Here's how you learn how to cook. So you walk through them as you would with a job. So then they go, I'm getting that capacity because mom and dad are training me. And then there's a learning curve. And they don't walk the dog right, or they only sit still for 10 minutes or whatever. And the learning curve makes mistakes, and you're just compassionate about that, but you stick with it. Next, you empathize with the complaining. Let them complain about it as long as they're doing it. Don't trigger. So many parents who don't like the attitude, and you either criticize them and shame them, or you cave in and say, well, you're upset. But don't do either one of those. Just empathize. I know it's tough. Get back to work. And then you praise the success. That's how kids learn competency in life for a skill or a marriage or faith.
9: Yeah. Let's hear one more question before we end today. And I want us to come back tomorrow, if you're willing, and we'll keep this rolling because it's so good for parents to really understand boundaries. Let's listen to this question.
14: My question relates to my 14-month-old. I'm a first-time mother to a beautiful little girl, and I'm finding myself saying the word no to her a lot more than I ever thought I would. And she now says no back to me, and it feels like a little bit of a game. And I'm just wondering, how can I implement boundaries? How can I deter her from doing things that are unsafe? How can I get her to stop doing things I don't want her to do without the use of the word no, especially during a season where communication is limited right now with the skills that she has. So any feedback would be much appreciated. Thank you again. Bye.
9: This is the ultimate question for parents, how we get into this no debate. It's like a tennis match where the ball is the word no, and it's going back and forth over the net.
10: It really is. Well, let me pose another way to look at this. So why toddlerhood to avoid no? Might as well stop it in early childhood or late childhood or early adolescence or late. Maybe saying no is a bad thing all the way through life. Well, there's going to be a nightmare. And so let's don't just think about the toddlerhood. If you don't like the word no, there's a problem because it's a great word. What does Matthew 5 say? Let your yes be yes or your no be no. It helps us. It gives us structure. So what we found out is the only group that shouldn't really have a lot of no is, like we talked about earlier, the infant. They really can't metabolize or digest that. But a toddler on, they need it and they learn it. And I'm so happy with this caller because her child is responding with her own no, meaning I'm developing an identity. I'm going to protect myself. I might have a good relationship and not let anybody, you know, gaslight me. So when the toddler says, does what you don't like, and you say no, and it's a firm no, and it's a nice no, but it's not a mean no, then they begin to protest, set the consequence, make it a reasonable consequence. And after it's become like normalized, that this is the way my family is, this is the way mom and dad are, they calm down. It's like the rails of the crib for a baby. Structure brings security. A kid without a no in their lives is more insecure.
9: Yeah. Mm.
10: And if you look at the long-term research on parenting, it's really, really interesting. There are two factors. Of all these studies about what makes a nice person by age 21, from 0 to 21, two factors. One is appropriate warmth, real warmth, listening, getting down to their level, you know, caring. And the second is appropriate structure and strictness. That's the two that matter.
9: Really interesting. And unfortunately, as parents, we tend to see those as very different things. And like most of life, we lean into one and not the other. And when you do that in an imbalanced way, you end up with problems either way.
10: And you end up with a split parent problem. Hmm. The Disney parent and the uber strict parent. And then the child learns, here's where I have fun, I can do what I want, and here's the one that I'm kind of afraid of and resentful. Parents need to be integrated in what the Bible calls grace and truth.
9: That's good. John, right at the end here, I want to cover one thing that seems to be kind of a phenom amongst younger parents right now, this idea of avoiding the word no, that it's not a healthy thing. And I think they refer to it as gentle parenting. Speak to that issue. It's kind of touching on this idea of being out of balance in one direction. And I, you know, some of the best advice I ever got from a friend, he said, try to say yes in your parenting more than no. But that came to activity, you know, when your son asks you or your daughter, do you want to play catch? Try to say yes. Don't say no, I'm busy. And that's how he was applying it. And I think that's a distinction too. Say yes when it comes to things your child wants to do after work or whatever it might be, rather than saying, I'm really tired, I'm busy, whatever. Then there's this don't say no in order to be gentle on the child. Speak to that.
10: Well, I think that the gentle parenting thought pattern, there's some strengths in it. One is they tend to be more emotionally attuned to how the child is feeling. That's very important. The attunement is a big deal. Also, I think it's good to sometimes explain the why. Instead of just, I'm the mommy all the time, you know, because I'm the parent. Well, sometimes you have to do that. But sometimes it's helpful to say because, you know, it might hurt somebody's feelings because we want you to be a success. And the fact that it's kind of anti-harshness, well, harshness can really damage a child. But here's the weaknesses, I think. No matter how warm we are and how attuned emotion we are, it can become permissiveness. And then the child doesn't learn structure and responsibility. Also, there's an over-validating, they call it sometimes, of always overpraising everything. And that can dysregulate the neurology of a child's brain because they know that they're not that great and they begin to feel like they're a sham. So you're telling me I'm going to be the next president. Well, maybe I am, but right now I can't even make it through my classes. So they feel this disconnect. The overpraising can be a problem. And also the collaborative conversation instead of no, like, well, let's work this out together. Well, what that does is the child begins to think, I'm in charge here too, right? I'm just like these guys are. These
9: I got a
10: people.
9: Vote.
10: I got a big vote. And instead of, I'm going to be in a world where there are authority figures and there's a God who owns everything and there's bosses and all this sort of thing, it becomes more confusing for them and sometimes creates a sense of entitlement and the inability, this is the big one, the inability to tolerate life's limits.
9: Yeah. That's big, and it seems epidemic right now. So, John, like I said, this is great. Let's go another day and cover some more of the content in the book. And what a great book it is. Dr. John Townsend with his co-author, Henry Cloud, Boundaries with Kids, How Healthy Choices Grow Healthy Children. 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And just know that you know, you're supporting something that we are having an impact, John. Mm-hmm. I think last year alone, we were able to help 470,000 families prepare for that parenting journey. That's a good thing. And we're really, you know, I'm grateful that Focus is having that kind of impact.
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9: And Dr. Townsend, you're involved with raising up the next generation of strong Christian counselors through your efforts at Concordia. Tell us more about that.
10: Well, it's the Townsend Institute for Leadership and Counseling at Concordia University in Irvine, California. 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You can get a master's or a certificate in counseling, or an organizational leadership or an executive coaching and consulting. 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So we're real happy about that. Yeah, we have hundreds of students. They're getting great jobs. We're at the bottom third of expense of schools like ours. And we have these great guest experts, people like Henry Cloud, Patrick Lencioni. There's a person named Jim Daly who speaks with our students who's very well.
9: It's always fun to talk to the students.
10: So, yeah, we're at townsendinstitute.com.
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15: A way of scattering people. 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And in the middle of all that movement, the cornerstone stays put. 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

0: Hi, this is Chris. We're just about to have a time of wonder, adventure, and excitement. 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
1: Closer to the wing, ye dogs!
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1: One of us definitely needs to address the whole Zamrin thing.
2: Zamrin? 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
1: You're kidding. 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
1: What?
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1: Zoe Morris as in Cameron Morris as in Cam?
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3: Jack?
4: Behind the counter, Jason.
3: I got a question for you. I was going through some things in Dad's safe, and I came across this.
4: A plastic box?
3: Uh-huh. Read what's on the bottom.
4: Jack and Whit, Cove Cave, Bath, N.C.
3: Oh, open it.
4: Oh, my goodness. It's one of the gold coins.
3: Then you do recognize it.
4: Yes, but I haven't seen one in years. I didn't know Whit kept this.
3: Where did it come from?
4: Oh, therein lies the tale. We were about 10 years old at the time. Your father always spent the summer in a little town called Bath, North Carolina.
3: That's what the NC stands for.
4: Right. Bath's an historic place. It was the first town incorporated in North Carolina. Anyway, one summer, he took me with him. We stayed with your great uncle Randy.
3: Oh, yeah. Dad used to talk about him all the time. Wasn't he the town sheriff?
4: Yeah. And he had an odd little deputy named Arnie. Anyway, Uncle Randy was not only the sheriff, but he was a great storyteller. We'd sit at his feet in a little jailhouse and listen to him tell these wonderful tales. And in keeping with the history of the area, the stories he liked to tell best were about pirates.
5: Closer to the wing, ye dogs! It's a galleon of the treasure fleet we've bagged and loaded for bear. Come alongside. Prepare to board her.
6: Grappling hooks ready!
5: She's a laden fancy, Swabs. Ready for the taking. Every man that's alive tonight will be hauling gold aboard.
6: Throw hooks! Reel in the lines!
5: She's ours, ye dogs! Hold the side with ye. No mercy. Show no mercy!
6: Of this ship.
5: Commander, not much of one if you ask me. Tell me, Commander, what's it like to know your vessel has been scuttled by Blackbeard? Well, speak!
7: Listening to this story ain't part of my jail time, Sheriff.
3: Who was that?
4: Ewell Mosby. He was a mean man. He'd been passing through the town when he started a fight in a bar. That landed him in jail for 30 days. And he wasn't happy about it. Not that it really bothered Uncle Randy.
7: I know my rights, Sheriff. You can't force me to listen to stuff I don't want to hear. And I don't want to hear your stories.
8: Well, maybe you should have thought about that before you started that fight.
9: Now, Orne, just take it easy. Fact of the matter is, Ewell's right. I guess that's all for today, boys.
10: That's okay, Uncle Randy. We want to go sailing anyways. Gonna take the shallop out and explore the coves. Come on, Jack.
11: Okay, bye, Randy. Bye, Arnie.
9: Bye, Jack. Have fun, but be careful. Pay attention to the tide.
8: Watch out for pirates.
10: We will.
12: Did you hear what I said, Randy? I said watch out for pirates.
9: I heard, Arn. I heard.
4: The town of Bath is located at the mouth of the Pamlico River as it opens up into the Pamlico Sound. It's a great place to go sailing and let your imagination soar.
10: Make ready the guns, Ensign Allen. It's the Queen Anne's Revenge.
11: She's gaining on us, Captain Whittaker.
10: That's because Blackbeard thinks we're a merchant vessel. He does not know we are one of Her Majesty's finest warships.
11: Guns are ready, sir.
10: Give him a broadside, Mr. Allen. Fire!
11: Hooray! We destroyed her main mast. We did it! We did it!
10: Well done, Ensign. Well done.
11: Thank you, sir. Thank you. Now what?
10: I don't know. I was gonna say border, but if we did that, we'd end up in the water.
11: Yeah.
10: I wish Blackbeard's ship really was out there.
11: I don't.
10: Why not?
11: Because if it was, it'd be a ghost ship, and I don't think I'd like that.
10: You afraid?
11: Right down to my socks. It'd be bad enough fighting a pirate, much less having to fight his ghost.
10: So what would you do if Blackbeard's ghost came up to you right now?
11: before or after I jumped over the side and swam like crazy for the shore.
10: I can't believe you're really afraid.
13: Yoo-hoo, ghost! It's me, John Avery Whittaker!
11: Wit!
13: Come on out and show yourself. I dare ya!
11: Are you crazy?
13: I double dare ya! Come on out if you have the courage.
11: Stop it! Stop it!
10: Well, no ghosts.
11: You are crazy.
10: No, I'm not. Look, even if I did believe in ghosts, they couldn't hurt me.
11: Oh yeah? Why's that?
10: Because I'm a Christian.
11: So?
10: So, Jesus is bigger than any ghost. He'll protect me.
11: Are you sure?
10: Right down to my socks. Hey, look at that!
11: Look at what?
10: The little cove over there. I've never been here when the tide was this low.
11: So?
10: Well, don't you see it? Down near the water line.
11: Oh yeah, a cave!
10: Let's explore it.
11: You think we should? What about the tide?
10: It won't be in for hours. Come on, the cave could be full of treasure.
11: Or full of water.
10: We won't know unless we try. Are you an explorer or not?
11: Yeah, okay, let's go.
10: Hoist the mainsail, Ensign Allen. Make for the cove cave.
11: Aye, Captain Whittaker.
10: Who knows what we'll find? Maybe even a ghost.
11: Yeah, not funny.
10: Sorry, I couldn't resist. It's dry here. This plateau must be above the waterline even at high tide.
11: I guess.
10: This would make a great hideout.
11: Yeah, maybe we should get going.
10: Relax, catch your breath. We'll go further in a minute.
11: I don't mean further in, I mean back to the boat.
10: Why? We haven't finished exploring the cave. You're not spooked, are you?
11: No, I don't want to get lost, that's all.
10: Don't be goofy. We haven't made any turns. I can even still see the light from the cave entrance. Now just stop worrying and take it easy. There's nothing in here that can hurt us.
11: Ah! Bass! Ow!
10: Get away!
11: Get me! Down! Down! Get him! Get him!
10: Wait,
11: up!
10: My hair!
11: Take him out of my ass!
10: Look out!
11: Get moving! Throw him! Ow! Jack! Get him!
10: Whoa! Get away!
11: I knew we shouldn't have come in here.
10: Are you kidding? That was great! We stood our ground and fought him off.
11: Yeah, I guess we did. Where's my flashlight?
10: Behind you.
11: Oh. You know, I still think we should... Wow!
10: What? Wow what?
11: When I picked up my flashlight, the beam was shining on this!
10: Wow, a gold coin!
11: Yeah, it looks real old!
10: It was right next to the loose rock. Come on, let's start digging!
11: Hey, there's a piece of board here!
10: Let's get it out, then we can use it to dig! Hey, look!
11: What is it?
10: It's a leather pouch!
11: Open it!
10: Good grief, it's filled with gold coins.
11: I can't believe it.
10: Ha, I told you we'd find treasure in here. Come on, let's keep digging.
11: Here, let me use the board. Wait a minute. There's writing on it. Wit, I think you better read this.
10: What? What is it? Wow. Dead men tell no tales. This is great.
11: Great? Are you out of your mind?
10: Don't you get it? We've discovered a pirate's buried treasure. It may have been put here by Blackbeard himself.
11: Oh, that makes me feel a lot better.
10: How can you still be worried about spooks when we're... Hey, I found something else. A rope.
11: A rope?
10: Yeah, it's tied to something under these rocks. Help me pull on it.
11: I think we should just leave right now.
10: Help me pull on it. It could be tied to a treasure chest. Come on.
11: Oh, all right.
14: It's giving away. Come on, just a little more.
10: Go! Get it off me! Get it off of me!
11: I knew we shouldn't stay here. I knew it.
10: Take it easy. It's not a ghost. It's just a skeleton.
11: Yeah, a skeleton who wants his treasure back.
10: Will you cut that out? It's just a bag of bones. There is nothing in here that can hurt us. Nothing.
11: What was that?
10: I don't know. It came from deep inside the cave.
11: It's getting closer.
10: Now don't panic. It must be some sort of animal or something.
11: Doesn't sound like any animal I've ever heard.
4: We looked deeper into the cave, and suddenly it appeared. A haunting figure moving rapidly toward us. It was a giant of a man. Oh, no, only it wasn't a man. His head was glowing. The ends of his hair and beard looked like they were on fire. Strapped across his chest were two old pistols, and in his hand was a huge sword which he pointed at us.
5: Who dares disturb me? Leave! Leave if you value your souls!
4: Needless to say, we both high-tailed it out of there and back to the boat as fast as our legs could carry us.
11: We anchor! Shove off!
10: The anchor's up! Run till we get some wind in our sails!
11: That was too close. Way too close.
10: Maybe, but at least we didn't come away empty-handed. Look!
11: A bag of coins?
10: Yeah, I want to show them to Uncle Randy back at the jailhouse. This is great! Uncle Randy! Uncle Randy! He's not here.
11: No one is here.
10: Wait a minute. There's a note. Arnie and boys. Had to go to Martin County. We'll be back later. Stay out of trouble. Love, Randy.
11: Too late for that.
10: We're not in any trouble. We're probably rich.
11: What are you doing?
10: Looking for a book Uncle Randy has on rare coins. I want to know more about what we found before we go back to the Cove Cave.
11: Are you crazy? You actually want to go back?
10: Of course! There could be a huge treasure there.
15: Well, if it isn't the explorers. How'd it go, boys? Run into any pirates?
11: Well,
10: that was a good one, Arnie.
15: Yeah, pirates.
10: You remember that book Uncle Randy had here on rare coins?
15: Coins? Oh, yeah?
10: Well, I can't seem to find it.
15: Of course not. It was a library book. Randy took it back.
10: Thanks, Arnie.
15: Is that where you're going?
10: Yeah. Oh, by the way, Uncle Randy left us a note. He went to Martin County and he'll be back soon. See ya. Come on, Jack.
11: I'm coming, I'm coming.
15: Bye-bye. Watch out for pirates.
12: Oh, pirates. Aren't some

0: I've got the book. Miss Conklin and the librarian helped me find it. I'm looking up our coins right now.
1: Yeah, well, I found something too. Look at this.
0: Blackbeard the Pirate.
1: Know what his real name was?
0: What?
1: Ned Tatch.
0: Really?
1: Yeah, same as that thing we saw in the cave.
0: Wow. Well, so?
1: So the coin is obviously part of his treasure, and his ghost is guarding it.
0: Are we gonna go through this again?
1: You still don't believe?
0: That something weird happened? Yes. That he was a ghost? I don't know.
1: Yeah, well, you sure ran like it at the cave.
0: That's because you were pulling on my arm.
1: I can't believe you really want to go back there.
0: Well, I do.
1: Why?
0: This is why. Look, the coins we found are Spanish doubloons. They are very rare and extremely valuable.
1: Valuable?
0: Extremely. And there could be hundreds more.
1: Well, what are we waiting for? Let's go.
0: Right behind you, Ensign. Thank you, Miss Conklin.
2: You're welcome, Whit. Come again soon, boys.
3: Thank you.
0: Let's go down the alley. It's faster.
1: Right.
0: I have to tell Uncle Randy we're going out again.
1: Ooh.
4: You ain't telling nobody nothing.
0: Mr. Mosby!
4: Grab that one, Jocko.
5: Come here, you.
0: Help!
4: Pull him back into the alley.
5: Why are we doing this, Yule?
4: Treasure, Jocko. These boys is gonna lead us to a treasure in gold coins. Come on.
6: 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We always love hearing from you.
7: So Yule and Jocko kidnapped you and Dad?
8: That's right. Took our coins away from us and managed to sneak us through the town and out to our little shallop at the docks.
7: You mean you actually took them back out to the Cove Cave?
8: We had no choice. We didn't know what they'd do to us. I tell you, I was never more scared in my life. Not only were we in a boat with two bad men, we were going to a cave I thought was haunted.
7: What about Dad?
8: Oh, he was scared too, though he didn't let on. In fact, he was trying to trick Yule and Jocko into not going.
7: How much further?
0: Not long. You all sure you really want to do this?
4: Well, what do you think? Hesh up and steer the boat.
0: All right, but you've been warned.
9: Warned?
0: Yep.
4: I said hesh up!
9: Wait a minute. Warned about what?
0: Nothing, just that. Oh, never mind.
9: What? What?
0: Well, the cave is haunted.
1: It is?
0: Yes, remember?
1: Oh yeah, it is. It definitely is.
4: Hogwash.
1: No, believe me, it's true. We saw him when we were here last time.
9: Saw who?
1: Ghost of Blackbeard, the pirate.
0: He used to sail all over these waters, looting ships.
1: That's right, and his ghost is guarding that cave.
9: Yule?
4: Well, they're just trying to scare you, Jocko.
9: But I've heard stories about the ghosts living in these coves.
1: Those stories are true.
4: Hey, just hush up, all of you. There ain't no ghost, and that cave ain't haunted.
0: Well, I guess we'll find out soon enough. There's the cove.
4: I don't see no cave.
1: No, wait, there it is. The water's lapping into it.
0: The tide's rising. We're too late.
4: Take us in.
0: But the tide.
4: I said, take us in.
9: Yule, maybe we ought to wait.
4: We got time before the tide covers the cave. I've come this far, Jocko. I ain't letting it slip away now. How much further?
0: The ground is leveling off. We should be there.
9: Yeah. What's that?
0: We're here.
1: It's a skeleton. We pulled him out of the loose rock, along with a sign that says, Dead men tell no tales.
9: Dead men? Yule, I don't like this at all.
4: Oh, it's just a bunch of old bones. Ignore them. We got business to take care of.
0: Business?
4: Yes, you too. That skeleton's gonna have company for the day's out. Time up, Jocko.
9: Come here, you.
1: Ow, let go of me! No! No!
9: Still.
0: Stay away from me, Mr. Mosby. I mean it. Come one step closer and I'll beat you with this rock.
4: Just you try it.
0: Fire wood!
4: Oh, you little...
0: Get away from me!
4: Hurry
0: ow,
4: up, Jocko.
0: Ow,
4: this one's slipperier than a greased pig.
0: Let me
9: cut another length of rope. Okay, give him here.

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1: This is John MacArthur inviting you to join me for Portraits of Grace. In Matthew 5, 10, and 11, Jesus said that you are blessed when people persecute, insult, or speak evil of you for His sake. Persecution literally means to harass or treat in an evil manner. Insult speaks of verbal abuse, attacking someone with vicious and mocking words. And slander refers to people telling lies about you. Perhaps you're experiencing that kind of suffering right now. If so, take heart. The Lord went through it too, and He understands how difficult it can be. He knows your heart and will minister His superabundant grace to you. Rejoice that you're found worthy to suffer for Him. This is John MacArthur, trusting your lives are portraits of grace.
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2: This is American Family News. I'm Robert Thornton. President Donald Trump traveled to Pennsylvania today as the midterms get closer.
3: The unsuccessful countries use wind, those beautiful windmills that blow around and round and don't do anything except cost you money. Every time it goes around, you lose $10. It's supposed to make money with energy, not lose money. No, wind is every country that's using wind is a disaster. Every country that's using our beautiful substances from underground are doing very nicely, thank you. But in my administration, you're not allowed to say the word coal without preceding that word with the words clean, beautiful.
2: The president said coal is a powerful form of energy and that China is building coal plants and that the U.S. has spent money to save existing plants here. The U.S. hit Cuban state companies today with new sanctions that analysts said are expected to startle foreign investors and deepen a severe economic crisis. Secretary of State Marco Rubio said the sanctions target five Cuban entities, including three linked to a business conglomerate run by Cuba's Revolutionary Armed Forces. It is believed to command nearly 40% of Cuba's gross domestic product. As of early 2024, it held $14.5 billion in liquid reserves. A conservative activist and columnist said the ongoing negotiations with Iran are exposing America's election year weakness. More from AFN's Chad Groening.
4: Robert Nunn is a columnist for The Washington Times. His latest column is entitled, "The Clock is Ticking and Iran Knows It." In it, he points out how Tehran plays for time while Donald Trump faces gas prices, midterms, and a restless electorate.
5: The Ayatollahs in Iran are counting on the American people to have a short attention span and a short memory, and to pressure President Trump into not doing anything else to enforce this so-called agreement that's been made.
4: Knight says, being a republic, we have a disadvantage.
5: These totalitarian regimes like Iran, China, Russia, don't care what their people think, and they can do whatever they want. We have to take into account the American people, who may be quite fickle at times, and President Trump has less than 5 months to solve this before the midterms kick in November. And the Iranians know that.
4: Knight says Republicans had better sharpen their message and remind voters about what kind of country they want their kids and grandkids to grow up in. I'm Chad Groening.
2: With millions around the globe watching, some players have taken this opportunity to spread the word of God. More from Caleb Castile.
6: The recent controversy involving the MLB reprimanding San Francisco Giants pitchers for altering or refusing to wear their team's Pride Night hats shows that there are still athletes who are not afraid to take a stand for their faith in Jesus Christ. Yet time and time again, the teams and the leagues that these players play for try to force them to represent things that go against their beliefs. However, according to the Christian Post, baseball is not the only sport that has athletes that are willing to take a stand for the Word of God. among the players mentioned. The face of U.S. men's soccer, Christian Pulisic, mentioned relying on the strength of God in a post-game interview of a Champions League match in 2021, in which he was playing for Chelsea FC and assisted a goal during the game.
7: As always, I just, you know, reach out to God and he gives me strength, and with that behind me, nothing can stop me, really.